0: Welcome to Counterspin, your weekly look behind the headlines. I'm Janine Jackson. This week on Counterspin, it's a safe bet that a majority of U.S. citizens know that we are currently at war with Iran. I am equally confident that very few people could explain why, or what war actually entails, or what it has to do with their day-to-day life, much less how it could possibly make it better. That's a problem of this boldly anti-intellectual administration, but also of the, let's say, incurious posture of so much of U.S. corporate news media, the ones tasked with telling the truth and letting the chips fall where they may. We have alternative sources of information that we need to seek out and support, perhaps no time more importantly than we are at war, when not only our U.S. lives, if that's all you care about, are at risk, but also many other human lives, as well as the standing of the United States on the world stage, which evidently is super important to many supporters of this war. Why is the U.S. at war with Iran? What is the hoped-for outcome? Who's hoping for it? And will we hear from any of the millions who are going to get something they didn't hope for? Anel Scheline is research fellow for the Middle East at the Quincy Institute for Responsible Statecraft. We'll hear from her this week on Counterspin. As we record on May 28th, news about the U.S. and Israel's war on Iran is as confusing as it's been since day one. A New York Times headline, for instance, reads, U.S. launches fresh strikes in Iran, threatening fragile ceasefire. And we're just now being told that Trump has threatened to blow up Oman if they don't behave. But you almost have to abandon your understanding of what words mean to put a toe in news media's foreign policy conversation and then accept that things will be presented in terms of who might or should achieve total and complete victory or else a humiliating defeat, as if we weren't talking about the lives of millions of human beings and the trajectory of their political futures, rather than two rock'em sock'em robots. I'm comfortable saying that before February, few people in or out of U.S. government were thinking, you know what this country needs? A war on Iran. So what did happen? Where do we go from here? And what are we learning? Anel Scheline is a research fellow for the Middle East at the Quincy Institute for Responsible Statecraft, as well as a senior non-resident fellow at the Arab Center in Washington, D.C. Her book, Weaponizing Tolerance, Arab Monarchies and American Support for Moderate Islam, will be published by Cambridge University Press next year. She joins us now by phone from D.C. Welcome to Counterspin, Anel Scheline.
1: Thank you for having me.
0: Well, you kind of called out this regional nightmare in 2025, unfortunately. This is a big question, but what important miscalculations or maybe straight-up ignorance about Iran, about the region, were at work when Trump launched this? How do you reckon we got here?
1: A very good question. And as you said, I don't think many people in Washington or around the country had this on their bingo card or really saw there was very little desire for this sort of unnecessary war. I do think, as others have said, that Trump's experience with Venezuela was influential in making him think that all it would take would be the assassination of the Supreme Leader, and the Iranian regime would crumble and he would be able to install a much friendlier government, as he was indeed able to do in Venezuela, despite the fact that we do have evidence that people close to the president were trying to make clear that that was quite unlikely to happen. It seems that instead he listened to Prime Minister Netanyahu, who has advocated for the U.S. to fight a war against Iran since the 90s. So the fact that Trump was the first president to finally move forward with that, I think, does say a lot about the influence of Netanyahu inside this White House and Netanyahu's ability to play to Trump's ego in terms of, again, it was not hard to anticipate what was going to happen, in particular the closure of Strait of Hormuz, and yet here we are.
0: And there seemed to be some sort of baseline misunderstanding about Iran and Iran's capacities. You know, the idea that they would roll over seemed to be part of it, and I don't know where anyone would get that notion.
1: Certainly. I mean, I in terms of the misconceptions, it is sometimes fairly maddening because on the one hand, right, you have this underlying assumption that it's going to be easy to overthrow the Iranian government. And then you hear people like Pete Hegseth saying things like, we've totally destroyed their entire weapons system. You know, they have no more Air Force. They've got all their missiles and bombs. And then in this most recent exchange of fire, the idea that these were defensive strikes, which is ridiculous because Iran cannot actually strike the United States. And if it can strike U.S. service members in the region, that does beg the question of, well, then why do we have so many U.S. service members in the region? What purpose are they really serving? I think another crucial misperception about Iran is you've heard the media talk so often about Iran's nuclear program. Iran does not have a nuclear weapon. Iran is a signatory to the Non-Proliferation Treaty, and as a result, it does have the legal right to enrich uranium for civilian purposes. It has done that. Obviously, after this most recent round of fighting, it does have certainly a heightened incentive to perhaps try to make a break for a nuclear weapon to try to protect it against future aggression. And in contrast, you don't hear at all about Israel's numerous nuclear weapons. This is partly a result of the fact that the official policy of the U.S. government is not to acknowledge Israel's nuclear weapons program because that would then trigger sanctions against Israel for illegally engaging in nuclear proliferation as a result of collaboration with France and later apartheid South Africa. So you have an American population that has heard so frequently about an Iranian nuclear weapon, even when no such weapon exists, and I've heard almost nothing about the fact that Israel is actually the only state with nuclear weapons in the Middle East.
0: It's the U.S. exceptionalism and Israeli exceptionalism that calls out. It's implicit in a lot of the conversation, media conversation, political conversation, that some countries should have nuclear weapons and other countries, oh my gosh, if they develop them, that we have to obliterate them if they're even trying to develop them. And I don't think that's often interrogated in the coverage, that somehow the U.S. has rights and abilities and capacities and should have that other countries just shouldn't have, you know, and that those can be grounds for war. I think if we talk more about that, the conversation would change.
1: Certainly. And as you said, this is just baked into the underlying assumption around, you know, this is something that I saw repeatedly at the State Department working on human rights, although the part of the State Department where I work doesn't really exist anymore. It has been very drastically restructured and reduced. But when I was there, it was very evident that there are certain countries that the U.S. government already is opposed to, sees as antagonistic, whether it's Iran. At the time I was there, it was under Assad's Syria, obviously countries like Cuba, Russia, China, that abuses of human rights that these governments certainly engage in are, they receive significant attention and drive policy, including sanctions.
0: Right.
1: Whereas human rights abuses by Israel, by Saudi Arabia, by the UAE, by numerous other U.S. partners and allies, those do not get the same kind of attention, and we do not impose sanctions on those countries for their human rights abuses. So while I very much continue to believe in the importance of the recognition of human rights, the way the U.S. government has weaponized human rights, I think, is deeply counterproductive to the overarching project of trying to push for countries to actually base their policy on recognition and respect.
0: Can I ask you just talk a little about Lebanon? Because why, even in the sort of simplistic U.S. policy terms, why would the U.S. now be killing civilians in Lebanon? And now we're talking about Oman. I think people, even people who got behind war on Iran, are now going to be mystified by why now we're attacking Lebanon and threatening Oman. What's going on there that we should understand?
1: Lebanon is such a tragic example. It's not getting the same kind of attention. I think in many ways, Israel's conduct in Gaza, as well as the West Bank, has normalized this sort of targeting of civilian infrastructure, going after, sort of hunting down survivors of earlier strikes, double-tap strikes against humanitarian workers. I mean, it's totally horrifying the way Israel is acting with such impunity in Lebanon. In terms of Trump's comment about Oman, I mean, this is also just part of his broader comments yesterday about the idea that the U.S. isn't going to sign any sort of deal with Iran unless these various Arab countries normalize relations with Israel. This was confusing on one hand because he also named several countries that already did normalize relations with Israel, countries like the UAE, for example, and then other countries like Saudi Arabia and Qatar that have made very clear that they have no interest in normalizing relations, although the Saudis do have quiet, under-the-table relations with Israel, but they are not interested in moving forward with normalization. And I think, at least in the quoting from the New York Times, it sort of presented as like, well, what on earth would the Abraham Accords have to do with a U.S.-Iran deal?
0: Right.
1: And I think it just demonstrates that the Abraham Accords were always intended as a sort of anti-Iran coalition, tying Israel and the Arab Gulf states closer together as a broader region, uniting them against Iran, which was always going to be a recipe for more aggression, more violence, and completely ignored the fact that from the perspective of many of the Arab states, as well as Turkey, view Israel as posing as much of a threat, potentially, as Iran does, just given Israel's behavior, and not only Lebanon, but bombing Qatar last fall was truly, I think, a wake-up call for the Gulf states, who are very concerned about the fact that Israel seems to operate with such total impunity, and there doesn't seem to be likely any shift in that policy coming down the line, even if after the Israeli elections they do end up with someone other than Netanyahu is as the prime minister.
0: Right. The war, for reasons we're talking about, this war is widely unpopular, at least in the U.S. and I'm sure elsewhere. And I think that's probably connected to a growing interrogation, if you will, of the U.S.-Israel relationship, you know, the idea that we're just in with Israel, right or wrong. That concept is also losing favor right now. And I think folks are asking more questions, maybe, than they were even in the Gulf War or in the Iraq War. I think folks have more questions, and that's affecting people's support for this illegal and undeclared war on Iran. Am I wrong about that?
1: Absolutely.
0: Yeah.
1: Mm-hmm. Oh, absolutely. I mean, you think about statements from someone like Joe Kent, who in his resignation tried to sort of appeal to Trump's ego by blaming this disastrous war on Israel. But, I mean, in many ways, he's not wrong. Mm-hmm. And you just in general, I think you have, in particular, folks on the right who are asking, how can we have a so-called America First foreign policy when it seems like what we actually have is an Israel First foreign policy. One thing I want to highlight is we've heard interesting statements from people like Prime Minister Netanyahu saying things like, it's time to end U.S. aid to Israel. You saw an op-ed in the Wall Street Journal saying the same thing, and it initially seemed confusing. And what they're actually trying to do there is, because we're coming up on the end of the 10-year memorandum of understanding, 10 years will be up in 2028, and they're looking to renegotiate a new one. But what the Israel lobby is trying to do is to move that funding out of the State Department for military financing and security assistance, which is subject to oversight. There are legal attachments to that. It's subject to things like the Leahy laws, for example, which have never been applied to Israel, but theoretically should apply for gross violations of human rights by members of the military. And instead to move it to the Pentagon under the defense procurement process and sort of defense cooperation, where there would be much less oversight, much less visibility. And it would be essentially to shield it from what you acknowledge, the shift in U.S. public opinion and questioning why do we provide billions and billions of dollars every year to Israel when it seems like their interests are not necessarily aligned with ours. And so the desire from Netanyahu and the lobby is to move that money so that it's harder to oppose, it's harder to even see where it is, and to sort of bake it in for the long run into sort of these like military contracts that can be decades long,
0: right,
1: and would be very difficult to unwind.
0: Well, I'm a media critic, of course, and so I want to ask you about the way that the story is presented, the way that the reality is presented, and it is U.S. versus Iran. But the United States includes both me and the guy I saw online saying he'll pay anything at the pump as long as we free those poor girls in Iran. So I have to question any story that tells me about what the U.S. wants or what Iran wants. And I just wonder, how do we complicate people's understanding of Iran so that they don't imagine it as religious zealots who every day wake up and think about how they can harm Americans?
1: Yeah, I mean, I think a super important thing here is to think about U.S. sanctions policy. You think about the fact that for years, the U.S. has had these crippling sanctions on Iran. You think about the sanctions the U.S. had on Iraq throughout the 1990s that led to the deaths of millions of children. U.S. sanctions on Cuba that have now escalated to this horrifying blockade that has no fuel. You think about the U.S. sanctions on Afghanistan now under the Taliban. And the fact that sanctions do not hurt the government that are in charge. They hurt the people. It actually often empowers the government because the government has the means and capacities to evade the sanctions and just consolidate whatever resources are available within itself. And the sanctions end up just starving and depriving the population. And I think there was this narrative in early January where you saw a collapse in the Iranian currency, you saw this massive popular uprising, and people said, look, you know, the sanctions are working. We finally, you know, brought the Iranian regime into its knees and it's going to be overthrown by these popular uprisings. And instead what we got was they're still executing people who were trying to organize those rallies, and it didn't work, basically. One other point on that is not only do sanctions harm the population and consolidate the control of the government, they also undermine U.S. interests in the long term because they incentivize countries to look for alternatives to get around sanctions and undermines the long-term global confidence in the U.S. dollar as the global reserve currency. And if the U.S. dollar were to lose that status, it would really make much more expensive for Americans here at home. It'd be higher domestic borrowing costs, increased import prices. So in general, things like sanctions do not achieve what they're intended to achieve. They hurt the people that the U.S. government tells us ostensibly we are trying to help, and they're bad for U.S. interests in the long run. So my hope going forward is that future administration would be much more cautious about using sanctions when often they really do not have anything like the intended effect.
0: Yeah, we often hear about sanctions as the peaceful alternative to war, when in fact they feel a lot like war on the people that are affected by them.
1: Exactly. You kill someone by starving them or preventing access to medicine just more slowly than you would kill them by dropping a bomb.
0: Exactly. Well, a lot of folks in the U.S. seem to be very concerned about our position on the world stage. And that seems to be, you know, the idea that we're the ones who get to tell everyone else what to do. It's bizarre, frankly, just at the level of language. But I want to refer you to something you wrote, which is that leaders around the world appear to be struggling to respond to an American administration that is no longer constrained by pretending to care about human lives, the law, or the cost of its hubris. In other words, if the idea is to make the United States seem big and strong and in charge of everything, this is it's not working. It's not working.
1: Exactly. I think in the long run, this war, as well as Trump's tariff policies, as well as his, you know, various comments, like what he said about blowing up Oman, the earlier debacle about wanting to take Greenland, you know, annexing Canada, just all of this, I think, is rightfully making the rest of the world second guess their reliance on the United States, sort of the centrality of the U.S. to the international global system, in particular because of the ways that not only the Trump administration, but also the Biden administration were willing to completely ignore both international law and U.S. law, largely to protect Israel, but in other ways as well. I mean, you think about the strikes on unarmed fishermen in the Caribbean, you know, just murdering people with drone strikes. The moral authority that the United States has claimed to embody for so much of our history, I think it was already clear to much of the rest of the world that that was a fiction. And I think increasingly a lot of Americans are waking up to the ways that the United States does not behave in the way that we as Americans were told to believe that our country, you know, the values that we were supposed to be standing up for, and that many Americans do believe it. And so moving forward, I think we are likely to see other countries that are trying to limit their exposure to the United States, trying to reduce their economic reliance, trying to diversify their security relationships. I think probably in the long run, that is for the best, given the history of what the U.S. has done with our unchecked power. But it is going to be difficult. It's going to be more difficult for Americans who have been accustomed to this position of privilege. And I worry that it's going to be violent and chaotic as opposed to sort of a smooth transition. So it's not a rosy prospect for the future.
0: No, I appreciate it. I appreciate it. And I will just say finally, not to make it personal, but to the extent that it's relevant, and you've referenced this, you were a foreign affairs officer at the State Department in the Bureau of Democracy, Human Rights, and Labor's Office of Near Eastern Affairs. But you made a choice and you chose to leave in March 2024 in opposition to the Biden administration. And I appreciate your stretching it out. It's not just about Trump. The Biden administration's support for Israel's war on Gaza, I don't think people are used to seeing morals outside of movies, and I'm saying that seriously. People need to keep their jobs. They're used to just accepting a lot because they need the paycheck, you know? So I think it's meaningful, deeply meaningful, when someone says, as my mother used to say, I may have to work, I don't have to work here, you know, to protest something. And I just, you know, any thoughts on that and to listeners who are kind of wondering where to stand at the moment?
1: Yeah, thank you. I would do it again in a heartbeat. You know, when I resigned, this was at the time when the uncommitted movement was gaining steam, whereby they were signaling in the primaries that they wouldn't necessarily vote for Biden if he didn't shift his policy of this unconditional support for Israel genocide in Gaza. And so I was hoping to add to that momentum. And ultimately, obviously, we didn't see the Biden administration or even Harris as a candidate say that she would do anything differently. I think that this right now, if people are intending to vote for a Democrat in the next election, I think making very clear how significant the need for a new U.S. foreign policy, a new approach to the Middle East, one that is not guided by Israel's interests, but is guided by U.S. interests, is critical. One very particular thing that people could do is regarding that effort to sort of shield the U.S. tax dollars going to Israel from public opposition. the National Defense Authorization Act just was dropped, and Section 224 is a section dedicated to trying to sort of move that money from where it ostensibly has legal oversight from the State Department, moving it into the Pentagon. So if people can call a representative and ask them to block or to strip Section 224 from the NDAA, the National Defense Authorization Act, that is a very concrete action that is doable and would be a very significant way to not allow the Israel lobby to have Americans continue to fund Israel's aggression and murder of innocent people in Gaza and around the region, and to make clear that as a country, we do not want our tax dollars funding that.
0: I'm going to end on that note, and thank you very much. We've been speaking with Anel Scheelein. She's research fellow for the Middle East at the Quincy Institute for Responsible Statecraft. Thank you so much, Anel Scheelein, for speaking with us this week on Counterspin.
1: Thank you for having me.
0: And that's it for Counterspin for this week. 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Also the place to show much needed support for this show if you are able and so inclined. The show is engineered by Alex Noyes. I'm Janine Jackson. 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

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That was Counterspin. Hope you learned something. And we return you now to the regular scheduled programming. Thanks for listening.

You were listening to The Wizard, WZRD, Chicago. And that was some real rock and roll by the folks that invented it. That would be Chuck Berry as one of the folks that invented it. Around and Around, the original version. Rock and roll music. For you on a Saturday night. Saturday night. Some Stevie Wonder before that. You Haven't Done Nothing. We had some music by Solomon Burke. Cry to Me. That guy had something like 27 straight number one singles back in the 60s. Yeah. Solomon Burke with great voices of R&B, country, soul. We had Sly and the Revolutionaries back there with a track called Coffee. Rory Gallagher with Norman Invasion. I guess some guy named Norman decided to invade someplace, right? He was the Normans. Don't call. We know who the Normans were. Robert Rich, Liquid Air. And we move forward. All right. Up next, a tune for an old friend. You know who you are, and you know what this is. And this is the full version, the long version, the USA single, the only place in the world where this version of this song was released. We'll just consider it a request. Thanks for listening.

0: Yeah, we know. There's only so much we can do with levels when the source levels are super low. You can only crank it so high, and it's just the way it goes. That was Jimmy Page.
1: If you could hear it.
0: Rumble, a couple years ago at the Rock and Roll Hall of Fame induction for Link Wray. Before that, at regular volumes, we heard some Fish live, my friend, from Mexico earlier this year. Chuck Mangione with high-heeled sneakers. From a recording from August of 1972. Chuck Mangione Quartet. Really good band. See, we had Chuck Mangione, flugelhorn, electric piano, Gary Nywood, tenor and soprano sax, Tony Levin on bass, Steve Gadd on drums. Yep, Tony Levin, years before he met Peter Gabriel or Robert Fripp or any of those guys. What else do we have? Lonnie Mack with Memphis, a request. And Herman Brood and his Wild Romance, Saturday Night. And here we are. Thanks for listening.

0: Mum, could you tell me whose house this is?
1: That's the great Judge Turpin's house. That is...
0: And the young lady who resides there?
1: Oh, that's Joanna. His pretty little ward. Keeps her snuggy, does. All locked up. So don't you go trespassing there. I wish I could whip him for you. Or any other young man with mischief on his mind.
2: How would I like a little muff, dear? A little gin?

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samples in the morning.

the mandatory black velvet Mexican style painting of President Quayle on their living room wall.

Thank you for listening to The Wizard this evening. We should be back next week. Hopefully. We're still alive. We should be. Yes, that was just Keith LeBlanc and Jello Biafra with message from our sponsor, Object Subject. Yep, Object Subject here. Future Sound of London before that with North Arctic. We had some Philip Glass with Mosque and Temple. Pantera, Cowboys from Hell, Public Enemy, How to Kill a Radio Consultant. We had some Ima Sumac back there with Extabay, Iron Maiden, Wrathchild. And yes, we heard Wrathchild last week, but we heard the early version from 1979, Wrathchild. And someone said, man, that was lifeless. They called up. That was lifeless. Play the version from Killers. It's much more upbeat. So we heard the version from Killers. And yeah, it is much more upbeat with a better drummer and another guitar player in there. Yep. Good stuff. Let's see, we had the Cambodian Space Project with Five Lady Cows, Cactus with Restrictions. Cactus, yeah, let me see. This Cactus, we just got a Cactus record. Just added to the collection. Cactus, this is from their 71 album, Restrictions, the title cut we heard. Carmine Appice, drums, Tim Bogert, bass, Rusty Day, lead vocals, harmonica, and Jim McCarty on lead guitar. And Jim McCarty was in the Yardbirds before he was in Cactus. What else did we have back there? Butthole Surfers with Who Was in My Room Last Night. Minor Threat with Salad Days. Terror, Fear the Panic. We heard some music from the Sweeney Todd soundtrack. Yeah, that one. That recent film. Joy Division with Day of the Lords and F.I. with something I can't even read because I don't write real good. One last one here, real quick. We're out of here and you get a fresh wizard. Thanks for listening.

little music by Snoop Dogg and Dr. Dre on this 2001 CD. Man, they had Nate Dogg on there too. What? Icon. You can't get no better than that. Nate Dogg, Snoop Dogg, and Dr. Dre. Epic, epic, epic. Welcome. I'm back. Yeah, I'm the wizard that comes on every, seems like every other Saturday from 10 p.m. until midnight, playing a different variety of music here. Also, Urban Talk. We was also listening to some music off of the DJ Raheem compilation, Steppin' is Pleasure. We're going to be playing some more of that. Let's see here. Duke Ellington. Yeah, that was nice. Don't Get Around Much Anymore. Real nice. And the one and only Al Jarreau. He kicked it off. Let's see. We got another one. That was Shame by Evelyn Champlain. Plain. Yeah. How you doing? I'm doing marvelous because you and I here until midnight, breaking bread, having fun, and just chilling on a Saturday night. Beautiful day here in Chicago. Lots going on. They got the Blues Fest down at the Millennium Park. So all you blues lovers, you don't want to miss that. Chicago, that's one thing about our beautiful city. And it's the hub of culture entertainment. You can have and go anywhere, anywhere, and find culture music, culture food, culture swag, and sometimes culture nonsense. Mix it all up in one, right here in Chicago, and also the other surrounding suburbs. But, you know, Chicago, Chicago, my kind of town, Chicago. I got a little something in me. Listen, I want to send a shout out to Dunbar Vocational Alumni Association for doing just extraordinary, epic. They had a stepper set yesterday down in the lobby. Can you believe that? In the corridors, in the front part of Chicago, Stepping at its best. I've been told they go have some more. I'll let you know. All you steppers on the north side, west side, east side, south side, all over the suburbs. Yeah, they was getting down on 30th and King Drive. And again, shout out to the Dunbar Alumni Board and all the alumni. And it was different other schools there. I don't want to start naming names, but thank you. Yeah, thank you. It was a family affair. So once again, there is a plethora of things that we're going to be doing on this show
talking about Urban Talk. I'm going to have guests on this show as well. Right here, every Saturday night. I'm going to try my very best to be here every Saturday, every other Saturday night. So you can lock in with the Wizard right here. Okay? Sit back, relax, and let's get back to some music. And what you doing right now, right? I know you listen to us right here, right? But what you doing?

Yeah, you know it ain't but one thing. You know this black man he did was wrong.

somebody's gotta go. Yes, he said, if you ain't able to fly, Sam, step down and grab your hoe. And I had to cry. I stepped off to myself and I cried like this. Lord have mercy.

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You knew you had a little brown jersey. I'm talking about a cotton. She walked to the fence and low, low cotton.

Walked up to the fence and low. You know she was letting know it's gonna be hell to tell a captain. Anyway, you meet that man, Tomo.

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That seems like a lot. Chicago Public Library. That's a lot. Anyway, hey, I'll be back.

Your sweet expression, the smile you gave me.

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So I must dream to have your hands caress me.

enema.

That was music by the one and only Icon, Smooth Silky, classic, Al Jarreau. I've been playing music from Al Jarreau's CD. You know, I love me some Al Jarreau. I do. Over the CD Tomorrow Today. Earth, Wind, and Fire, Super Hits, Back to Back, Blues Collection. And again, it's happening in Chicago, the Blues Fest down at Millennium Park, and Prince Forever. You can't go wrong with Prince, man. He's a bad man. And also the real 70s. The village of Oak Park recognizes that navigating immigration process. Well, you can get more information at www.oakparkusimmigrationresources. Okay? Glow, artists meet and greet Sunday, June the 14th from 2 to 5 p.m. at Javaris Square. Well, that's a tavern, yeah. 1502 West Javaris Avenue. Okay? You want to check that out. That sounds like it's going to be real cool. Artists meet and greet. So if you're artists, you got that creativity juice in you, why don't you go down there and check them out? Well, beloved, I thank you for allowing me to be in your space on this Saturday evening going into Sunday. It's been a pleasure, an honor, and it's just been cool and just fun. You know, I love being on radio. It's so therapeutic, not only for you, for me too. Music is universal. It gives something that music. It revives your soul. It gives you spirit. It uplifts you. It makes you cry. It makes you laugh. It makes you bring back great memories. Music is a testimony of God's greatness and creativity that He gives every one of those that put down the creative ideas. That's so powerful, so rich. And I pray that you will continue to rock with us right here on WGRD Chicago 88.3 FM. Every day, tune in to different wizards, different experiences, different vibes. You can get it nowhere else but on 88.3 FM. So again, I thank you for allowing me in your space. As I often say, love God, love yourself, love your family, love life. And because I am of the African American descent, love Africa. But beloved, whatever culture you embrace, rock your identity. That's what it's all about. Be authentic. Love yourself. And doing that, you can love others. All that hatred,
all that bitterness, all that, oh, just taxation. Life is too short, beloved. Love yourself. Love your God. And when you walk and live that journey, you will be at peace with yourself and peace with your fellow brother and sisters. I'm about to get out of here, but I'm gonna let the music take us away. And I'll see you. Not next Saturday, but a couple of Saturdays I'll be back. Okay? Love you. Never quit and never, never forget.

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Regardless of what you see, regardless of what you heard, you are a conqueror. You are the head and not the tail, above and not beneath, the first and not the last.

celebrates yet another triumph over the enemies of Rome. The Romans worship success. They believe that success in the here and now is all that counts, and that success means three things: money, fame, and military glory, which creates a lot of anxiety around failure. Germany, 9 AD. The Roman general Varus kills himself after losing a battle in the Teutoburg Forest, not far from modern-day Hanover in the north of Germany. He's made some major strategic errors in deploying his troops. His suicide is an expected consequence. Failure is so humiliating and shameful that it shows one doesn't deserve to go on living. The Romans represent a society where failure is thought of as naturally accompanied by shame. When big things go wrong, you just kill yourself. There's no excuse. A small hill overlooking the Sea of Galilee, 30 AD. A former carpenter and itinerant preacher delivers a tender speech which has since become known as the Sermon on the Mount. Jesus Christ tells his followers, "Blessed are the meek, for they shall inherit the earth." In other words, the unsuccessful are in a way more successful than the successful in the eyes of God, because their failures erode arrogance and invite dependence on the divine. For hundreds of years, Christianity lends glamour and prestige to failure and challenges the worldly values of Rome, privileging poverty, obscurity, and weakness over wealth, fame, and strength. Not simply are you not meant to commit suicide when you fail. Failing is a sign of being blessed. Eastern India, sometime in the 5th century BC, a wealthy young Indian prince, Siddhartha Gautama, later known as the Buddha, the Enlightened One, comes to a key realization about human beings. All of us are deeply maladjusted, unhappy creatures. Worldly success, power, riches, love can mean nothing and will never satisfy us. We must learn to renounce our desires and escape from constant cycles of craving and wanting. In Buddhist eyes, true success means utter failure in the eyes of a Roman soldier or a modern American. It means living under a fruit tree, owning nothing but a loincloth, and begging from passers-by. Paris, 1799. Napoleon Bonaparte inaugurates a new social order, which will begin to be known as a meritocracy. No longer will success go only to members of the old corrupt aristocracy. He wants to launch a meritocracy marked by what he terms a carrière ouverte au talent, careers open to the talented, rather than just the privileged. France acquires a new honour system based on merit, the Légion d'honneur, which is given to people of all classes who are judged not by ancestry or wealth, but by military, scientific, or artistic prowess. Suddenly, success comes to seem a lot more fair and deserved, which is very advantageous in many ways. But it also means that failure starts to be recategorized as not merely accidental or morally neutral, as the Christian ideal had implied, but also in some ways deserved. Paris, 1863. The French government sponsors its annual artistic salon, where the most successful painters are exhibited and celebrated. The jury, headed by the Comte de Neuwerkerkerker, the head of the Academy of Fine Arts, is that year extremely conservative and rejects two-thirds of the paintings presented, including those of Courbet, Edouard Manet, Camille Pissarro, and Whistler. The rejected artists and their friends are outraged and protest. The Emperor Napoleon III eventually relents and allows the rejected artists to set up their own rival exhibition. Gradually, the public and critics recognize that the officially successful artists, people like Alexandre Cabanel and Franz Winterhalter, are terrible painters, and that the unsuccessful ones are in fact the true geniuses. This will be a theme throughout the history of 19th and 20th century art and society more broadly. The genius is at first rejected by a stupid, blinkered world, but eventually comes to be accepted and celebrated. This is what happens to, among others, John Keats, Vincent van Gogh, Marcel Proust, Janis Joplin, and Steve Jobs. Real successes aren't successes immediately, goes the story. They might need to wait for a long time, perhaps until after they're dead. A consoling story with echoes of the Christian idea of redemption. New York, October 5th, 1987. The right-wing economics magazine Forbes publishes its first list of the richest people on the planet. The richest man is Yoshiaki Tsutsumi, who is at that point worth $20 billion.
The tone of the magazine is celebratory and unnuanced, reflecting an uncritical acceptance of the idea of the American dream. He who is richest finishes first. It's a small irony, therefore, that 2 weeks later, on October the 19th, the world's stock markets collapse, destroying wealth on an enormous scale and shaking everyone's confidence in the merit and sanity of the economic system. New York, September 2011. Following yet another global economic meltdown, a group of protesters occupy Zuccotti Park in the financial district of Manhattan. Their protest is, in a narrow sense, about the corruption and blindness of America's financial institutions. But more broadly, the protesters are arguing that a narrow elite, the 1% as they call them, have twisted our ideas of success and the good life. The so-called heroes, people like Jamie Dimon, the head of JP Morgan, who's paid around $20 million a year, are in fact the villains. Being a decent person doesn't necessarily mean making a lot of money. It means acting wisely and kindly towards others and the planet. The protesters have a good few months in which to make their case, which sounds remarkably like that made by Jesus in the Sermon on the Mount, before the forces of contemporary capitalism hose them down and shut them up. Slowly, the economy recovers, which also means that the battered American dream, equating nobility with financial success, becomes dominant once more. Most of us are going to endure horrific failures in some area or other of our lives. We're an extremely success-focused world and define success by some very narrow, normally financial criteria. There's endless talk about opportunity and well-meaning efforts to make sure that everyone can have a chance, but there is a deep silence about what happens when you fail. To weaken the power of the narratives of success, we used to have religion and we used to have art. We have less of that now. The very idea that failure could be noble has entirely disappeared. We need to go back in history and fetch some ideas that could stop us from being fatally hard on ourselves when we mess up in the eyes of Forbes magazine and the American dream in general.

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And the sun would shine and the rain would fall, and here come the relatives, one and all, cousins of cousins and somethings of somethings, and aunts with bosoms like county fair pumpkins, uncles like fence posts smoking cigars, all lined up in their pickups and cars. Banjos and fiddles and dancing in the ditches down in the holler with the old stewed witches, a hallelujah homecoming harvest scene. Everybody wanted some of Layla's beans. Time's gone by, ain't much water in the well, and the country and the world are going to hell. I look up at the hill over which I slid as I garden in the same dirt my grandma did. Some days when life feels sadder and colder, I feel her tap me on the shoulder. She sings an old song full of sorrow and joy, lamplighting time for two little boys. Oh, grandma, you know I can feel your hair all around the place. How'd you fit all them wrinkles on just one face? How'd you make it through all the trouble and hurt? How'd you grow such gardens out of this old red dirt? Peaches on the shelf, potatoes in the bin, supper ready, everybody come on and taste a little of the summer. Taste a little of the summer, taste a little of the summer. Oh, my grandma, she put it all in jars. See you, my

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It was the husband.

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Another cold case. They got another one. A million missing women. Wept. They missing women screaming. It's always someone. Prisoner, prisoner in our home.

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How many times have I read in the press since September 11th, well, we must be united? Now, what do they mean by that? I would like us to be united, but united around what? And when people say we must be united, most of the time when they say this, they are saying either explicitly or implicitly, we must be united around whatever the president tells us to do. Dan Rather, right? TV anchor, anchored to the establishment. Right. Isn't that what an anchor man is? And Dan Rather gets up on national television and says, Bush is my president. When he says get in line, I get in line. Did any of you read that? Yes, he said it. I mean, I make up some things. But I didn't make that up, you see. And I thought, here is a very important, influential journalist. And he has forgotten the first rule of journalism, which is think for yourself. He's forgotten what that great journalist, I.F. Stone, one of the several greatest journalists of the 20th century, what I.F. Stone used to say when he stopped working for the major media. He was working for regular newspapers, and then he realized he couldn't be himself. He couldn't say what he wanted to do. And so he established his own little newsletter, I.F. Stone's Weekly, which became famous for giving you things that you couldn't get anywhere else. And then I.F. Stone would be invited to speak to classes of journalism students. And he would say, I'm going to tell you a number of things, but you really only have to remember, if you really want to be a good journalist, you really only have to remember two words. Governments lie. Very important to remember. Governments lie. I mean, not just the American government. Governments in general lie. And when I say all governments lie, that may sound like an anarchist statement. The anarchists have something there. Yeah. They're right to be skeptical and suspicious of people who hold governmental power, because the tendency of people who hold governmental power is to lie in order to maintain that power. And Rather, when he said that, the president says, get in line, I get in line, he violated that, Hippocratic oath of journalists that is implied in the profession of journalism of think for yourself. The kind of statement you would expect from a journalist in a totalitarian state, not somebody living in a democracy. And then, talking about getting in line, and then you have Al Gore, who accepted his defeat graciously, so graciously that he became humble, overwhelmingly humble, so that when all of this happened, Gore announced, Bush is my commander-in-chief. I thought, I don't think he's read the Constitution. The Constitution says that the president is the commander-in-chief of the armed forces. He's not the commander-in-chief of the country, of all of us, you see. But here are all these people rushing to get in line, rushing to get inside the perimeter of power.

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And you get the impression that I'm against war. And that I think at a time when all the bugles are blowing for war and all the all the voices on television and the government spokesmen and the media people are not questioning, are getting in line. And they're not questioning, should we do this? They're questioning, how should we do this? And should we use ground troops or should we use the airplanes? And the trick in thinking transcendentally is to think, what questions aren't they asking? What are they assuming that we accept? And they're burrowing down into the question of should we do it this way and should we do it that way, instead of asking the question, should we be doing this? And of course, I'm telling you all this at a time when it is, unpopular to speak against the bombing that is now going on, because all these voices around us are telling us it's the right thing to do, it's the only thing to do. And they're saying that they're rushing from one truth, one undeniable truth, to a false conclusion. They're rushing from the undeniable truth that some fanatic group killed 6,000 innocent people in New York and Washington. They're jumping from that undeniable truth to, therefore, we must bomb. And that's where people need to be careful about these jumps that are made. Because the first thing is true, and then you have to be very, very careful about where you move from there. Because the next question to ask is, therefore, what shall we do? And not, well, we know what to do, because this is what we've always done. We've always met violence with violence. Well, if you had any sense of history, if you knew some history, you would look at the various instances in which we have met violence with violence and ask, what was the result? Or in which other countries have met violence with violence and asked, what was the result? And it would help to redefine the word terrorism, because what happened in New York was an act of terrorism. But to isolate it from the history of terrorism will mislead you very dangerously. And this act of terrorism exploded in our faces because it was right next door. And we could see these people, and they were, right here. But there have been acts of terrorism going on for a long time all over the world. And the idea of bringing that up is not to diminish what happened, and not to minimize the terror of what happened in New York, but to enlarge our compassion beyond that. Otherwise, we will never understand what happened and what we must do about it. Because when you enlarge the question and define terrorism as, yes, the ugly killing of innocent people for some presumed political purpose, then you find that all sorts of nations have engaged in terrorism, as well as individuals and groups, and that there is such a thing as state terrorism, along with individual and group terrorism. And when states commit terrorism, that is when nations commit terrorism, they have far greater means at their disposal for killing people than single individuals or groups. I mean, the United States has been responsible for acts of terrorism. Now, it's difficult to say that. When you say that, people say, oh, you're trying to minimize what was done. No, not trying to minimize, trying to enlarge, trying to broaden our scope, trying to understand. The United States and England have been responsible for the deaths of large numbers of people, of innocent people in the world. And it doesn't take too much history to see that, to think of Vietnam, to think of Laos and Cambodia, to think of Central America, to think of
200,000 dead in Guatemala as a result of a government that the United States armed and supported. I know all this is unsettling. We don't want to hear criticism of the United States government when we have been the victims of a terrorist act. But we have to think about terrorism in the largest sense and how we are going to stop it. And we have to ask the question, is bombing going to stop it? Or is further terrorism going to stop it? Because war is terrorism. Because war in our time inevitably involves the killing of innocent people. And it may not immediately be, can't match the killing of 6,000 people. No, we've only killed a handful of people in Afghanistan. But we've more than matched that at other times. No. And there are perhaps a million people who have died in Iraq as a result of sanctions that we have enforced and imposed. And it's not a matter of measuring, they killed more than us, so we killed more than them. We have to see all of these things as terrorist acts that have taken place in the world, and what can we do about it? And decide that you can't respond to one terrorist act with war, because then you are engaging in the same kind of thing that terrorists engage in, and that is the thinking goes like this. Well, yes, innocent people died. Too bad. But it was done for an important purpose. It was collateral damage. You must accept collateral damage when you're doing something very important. That's how terrorists justify what they do. That's how nations justify what they do.

Rules for receiving SNAP benefits have changed. As of February 1st, the Trump regime's One Big Beautiful Bill now requires all able-bodied adults without dependents, ages 18 to 64, to work, go to school, or volunteer for 80 hours per month to qualify for SNAP benefits or food stamps. For the first time, people up to the age of 64 are considered able-bodied. The previous upper limit was 54. Previously, parents with children under 18 were exempt from work requirements. However, this is now dropped to parents with children 14 years of age and under. Veterans and unhoused people are also subject to work requirements. WZRD is a 501c3 nonprofit organization. 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

0: Back on my man,
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0: We should talk.
1: I want to talk about
2: it. We need to talk about consent.
0: Which may seem hard.
3: It's not really everybody's favorite subject.
2: It's not really a sexy word.
4: I don't feel like I use it a lot.
5: Like we're getting something notarized.
1: It sounds very formal.
5: Sign here, here, and here.
4: Something you hear in the news.
0: But we should be talking about it.
1: Because this...
5: And initial three times here.
1: Is the wrong way to think about it.
6: Consent is more than just a legal term.
7: It's not a box to check or something to get out of the way.
3: It's about respect and listening.
4: It's communicating openly.
2: And it's how to have good sex.
5: I'd like to talk about that.
2: Really good sex.
5: I vote we talk about that.
0: And we will. But first, let's get some things clear.
4: Consent means you have ownership over your own body.
2: You have agency.
3: All the time.
0: And nothing can ever change that.
3: Not what you wear, not what you've been drinking.
1: Not where you are, or what time it is.
0: Nothing.
2: Consent is something you own and share.
5: And you always have the right to choose what you share.
1: Just because you give consent to one thing doesn't mean that somebody has full reign of your body.
2: And you can always change your mind.
5: If you don't like what's happening anymore, it's perfectly fine to stop.
2: Peace out. Gotta go.
0: You don't owe anyone anything.
1: And it's okay to say no to some things and yes to others.
7: Communicating ensures that everybody is safe and feels respected.
1: It's also the key to great sex.
2: Because sex should be good.
1: And good sex is great.
3: Like really, really great.
1: You feel good about it the next day.
3: Clouds opening up.
1: And the day after that.
4: And you're completely in tune with the other person.
0: I'll do that again. I'll do that again right now.
5: So, how do we do that?
0: How do you know you have consent?
3: You gotta pay attention.
7: Sometimes it's verbal.
1: Yes. No.
5: Those are pretty clear-cut.
2: Sometimes it's physical. You're really vibing with someone.
1: Returning loving touches.
3: Guiding each other.
1: Reciprocating.
6: Communicate with your partner.
2: Or partners.
6: Right. Communicate with them about what you like or don't like.
5: How are you feeling? How are they feeling?
0: Do they seem conflicted, uncomfortable, or tense, or even scared? Check in.
6: And if you're not sure, ask.
5: Is this okay?
1: Can I do this?
6: If not, they'll be glad you asked.
1: Because that's kind of sexy, actually.
5: Help your partner by being clear about your consent as well.
3: I don't want that.
2: Why don't we try something else?
5: Let's stop. You don't have to feel shy or worried about what they'll think.
2: No one wants to have bad sex.
1: So guide them. Let them know what you like.
2: And if you don't know, you could find out together.
6: Being open and building trust can help you try new things.
5: And new things can be very fun.
2: Ask him.
4: Ask her.
5: Ask them.
0: And listen.
3: If you take care of them, they can take care of you.
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3: If it's not mutual, or if your partner cannot communicate
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0: Let's talk about consent.
6: Because we have to.
4: Because we need to.
1: And because we want to.

For the 2025 school year, Illinois will become just the fifth state in the nation to prohibit corporal punishment in all schools. Legislation that Governor J.B. Pritzker signed into law in August 2024 bans physical punishment in private schools while reiterating a prohibition on the practice in public schools implemented 30 years ago. When the ban takes effect in January 2025, Illinois will join New Jersey, Iowa, Maryland, and New York in prohibiting paddling, spanking, or hitting in every school. State Representative Margaret Croak, a Chicago Democrat, was inspired to take up the issue after an updated call by the American Association of Pediatrics to end the practice, which it says can increase behavioral or mental health problems and impair cognitive development. The association found that it is disproportionately administered to Black males and students with disabilities. The World Health Organization has decreed the practice a violation of children's rights to respect for physical integrity and human dignity. In 1990, the United Nations Convention on the Rights of the Child established an obligation to prohibit all corporal punishment of children. The U.S. was the convention's lone holdout. Americans seemingly take a pragmatic view of the practice, said Sarah A. Font, associated professor of sociology and public policy at Penn State University. Font said, "People kind of rely on their own experience of, well, I experienced corporal punishment. I turned out fine. They disregard the larger body of evidence." U.S. Senator Chris Murphy, a Connecticut Democrat, in 2023, introduced legislation co-sponsored by Senate Majority Whip Dick Durbin of Illinois to ban corporal punishment in any school receiving federal funds. It was assigned to a Senate committee for a public hearing in May 2023, but has seen no further action. The U.S. Supreme Court has also rejected constitutional claims against the practice. When junior high pupils in Dade County, Florida, filed a lawsuit challenging physical discipline, the court ruled in 1977 that Eighth Amendment protection against cruel and unusual punishment was reserved for people convicted of crimes. It did not apply to classroom discipline. Today, 17 states technically allow corporal punishment in all schools, although they prohibit its use on students with disabilities. Today, 17 states technically allow corporal punishment in all schools, although 4 prohibit its use on students with disabilities. North Carolina state law does not preclude it, but every school district in the state blocked its use in 2018. Illinois lawmakers in 1994 stopped the practice in public schools. Among states that have completely outlawed it, New Jersey took the unusual step of barring corporal punishment in all schools in 1867. Iowa eliminated it in private schools in 1989. Maryland and New York stopped private school use in 2023. Private school advocates who vehemently oppose state intervention did not oppose the new law.
Schools in the Catholic Conference of Illinois do not use corporal punishment, Executive Director Bob Gilligan said. Ralph Rivera, who represents the Illinois Coalition of Non-Public Schools, said he is unaware of any member school that uses the practice. The law does not apply to home schools. Homeschooled students are subject to the same rules during school hours as those they face after school. Legislative debate included Republican concern that imposing the requirement on public schools could facilitate rules affecting curriculum or religious teachings. Croak, whose school-age child attends Catholic school, said her intent was not to open the door to state regulation of private education, but rather to keep kids out of harm's way. There's a red line there that hitting kids should never be allowed, Croak said. Source, ABC News, August 20th, 2024.

0: rape culture. It's a term that describes an environment where rape is pervasive,
1: normalized,
2: and accepted as inevitable.
3: Rape culture does not necessarily mean that society or individual people promote sexual violence in an outward, active manner.
4: Rather, rape culture is largely perpetuated via unexamined and false beliefs.
5: Some examples of rape culture include myths about sexual violence,
6: victim blaming,
1: language that trivializes rape,
2: jokes,
7: sexual objectification in ads,
8: images that glamorize sexual violence,
9: song lyrics that send confusing and harmful messages about consent, and much more.
0: Rape culture teaches people not to get raped.
2: We should be teaching people not to rape.
0: Rape culture normalizes sexual violence, and as a result, a victim survivor may not understand what happened to them as rape.
10: They may think they are overreacting
11: and decide not to talk to someone, get help, or report the violence.
1: Even if they do recognize what happened to be sexual violence, rape culture can cause them to blame themselves.
3: Feel guilty and/or ashamed and feel afraid that they will not be believed,
4: including by professionals and authorities.
7: How can we challenge rape culture?
0: We can start by believing survivors.
8: We can also examine our own internalized beliefs and prejudices about gender roles, sexuality, and sexual violence.
11: We can think about and question sexist and otherwise oppressive messages we encounter in pop culture and media.

0: We can challenge others if we hear them repeating rape myths
1: or making victim-blaming statements or rape jokes.
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0: 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I don't care if you're driving or not driving. Have a great day. Yeah, 88.3.
1: Endless mazes lit by holy invocation. Sublime consciousness. There is no dramatic moment denied us. Fluorescent skin.

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Morphic elixirs, focused in time. Burned, crucified, junk specters of death sublime. Everlasting mind awareness. Warrior monks fear.

truth, innocence, and purity defiled. Betrayed from without, and set in stone, moss wild. Essene.

Under Illinois law, a police officer cannot deny nor delay a missing person report under any circumstances. Go to the nearest Chicago police station and ask to file a missing person report. Anyone can file a missing person report, regardless of how you know them. In Illinois, a missing child is any person under 21 whose whereabouts are unknown to their parent or guardian. Police prioritize high-risk missing person cases and enter the case into police databases, LEADS, LEADS, and National Crime Information Center, NCIC. Under Illinois law, officers characterize high risk as stranger abduction, suspicious, unknown, or dangerous circumstances, missing over 30 days, needs medical attention or medication, has no previous pattern of running away or disappearing, possible abduction by a non-custodial parent, has mental impairment, under 21, been subjected to threats or violence, from a nursing home, has veteran status, or is on active duty. If officers refuse to take the missing person report, return with a loved one as a witness and document everything with photos, officer's name and badge number, and detailed notes for filing a complaint against the officer. Source: City Bureau and Invisible Institute.

0: start off by giving us a thumbnail idea of what this crisis is. What's the problem that besets housing in the United States that you would put at the top of your list?
1: The basic problem is the lack of affordability. The cost of housing has increased beyond what the average person can pay. So right now, generally speaking, if you're paying more than 30% of your income for housing, you're rent burden.
0: In other words, you're living in a housing where you're paying more than you really can afford and more than was understood to be reasonable to ask of you.
1: Right.
0: Okay.
1: Unfortunately, when they talk about the rent burden, they don't include a few things like transportation. So if you add transportation to the cost of what you're paying for rent, then it goes much higher than 30%.
0: Well, I know from many cities I've lived in and other people have lived in that the less money you can afford to pay for your housing, the further you usually have to go from where your job is likely to be in order to find the housing. And so the joke is you make a decision whether or not to rent a place based not just on the rent of the apartment, but how much it's going to cost you in transportation, driving to or from, et cetera, et cetera. So of course you should put the transportation into the equation. And if you do, well, then what are kind of the results you get in terms of what Americans are actually shelling out for their housing?
1: It turns out that 48%, people are now paying 48% of their income for both housing and transportation.
0: That's the average of in the United States?
1: Yeah, right.
0: In other words, it is way above. So there's the crisis is that the American people as a whole, on average, are living in housing beyond what they can afford, and that must mean that the rest of the things they need to buy,
1: they can't buy.
0: They can't afford.
1: In fact, the New York Times has reported that one half the people in their early 20s, their parents are helping them with their rent. And the Post reported that 50% of the 25-year-old to 34-year-old people, kids, were living with their parents. This has not been this high since 1940.
0: When there was a real housing shortage,
1: right,
0: because of the Depression and then the war that was about to begin.
1: So it seems we have a little bit of a problem. And not only do we have a problem, the problem is getting worse as the years go by.
0: Can you give us some sense of why that is or how that's working?
1: Well, the interesting thing, if you look at Europe, you find that in Europe, the amount that you're expected to pay for housing is considerably less than what you are paying here. For example, in Europe, the Swedes pay 26%.
0: So 26, let me just hammer at it, Walter, because this is really important. So Swedish people, on average, are paying 26% for their housing, and Americans are paying 48%.
1: Right. The Danes are paying 27%, and the EU members are paying 23%.
0: So Europe as a whole, half, as a percentage of income, half goes to housing compared to this country.
1: Right. So that's the problem right there.
0: So why are we in such a mess?
1: In the first place, I think you've got to look to the 10th Amendment to the Constitution. The 10th Amendment leaves to the states all the rights not specifically given to the government, federal government. As a consequence, we have a lot of little municipalities, and every one of these little municipalities has a mayor, has a city council, has a police chief, has a librarian, you know, everything
0: under
1: the sun.
0: Fire department.
1: These are all funded from taxes. Real estate taxes levied on houses in that area. So if you can have a rich area, you got a lot of taxes. So if you want a lot of taxes, you don't want a lot of poor people living in your neighborhood, right? So it turns out that as of now in the United States, there are 3,000 counties, 19,000 municipalities, 16,000 townships, 12,000 school districts, and 37,000 other districts.
0: So we have a welter of these little institutions, each of whom can decide what tax to put on houses. So we allow a housing situation to develop in which one of the major costs of housing is the taxes you have to pay on it, and those are set by all these little municipalities. And your point is that this allows, for example, a municipality to say, let's have a relatively small number of people who are very wealthy, take big tracts of land, big expensive houses, and they will then be taxed at a rate which for them, being rich, isn't significant,
1: right,
0: we can provide wonderful services for their children in the school, the parks, and we can all do that and force people who can't afford to live in a community where correspondingly less will be possible to be raised and less services will be provided.
1: It's interesting. Matter of fact, in St. Louis County, there are at least 90 different municipalities.
0: In the one county around St. Louis, yeah.
1: This may explain Ferguson. Since they have all these costs for the cops and for the fire department and for the school board and for the schools, they were running out of money because 40% of Ferguson housing was underwater. And as a result, they told the police, go out and get tickets, give tickets.
0: Well, when you say underwater, they owed, the people who lived there owed more money on the,
1: than
0: on the
1: their
0: debt
1: mortgage, right.
0: than the house was
1: right.
0: worth. So they couldn't pay taxes or they wouldn't pay taxes. So the city had no money. So it made people give tickets.
1: Right.
0: The cops gave tickets and the situation blew up.
1: Yeah, exactly. That's what happened. The other thing, of course, happened was after the Second World War, we had this tremendous expansion of the federal highway program under the guise of a defense, improving the defense of the country. And as of 2012, the federal government built about 47,000 miles of highways. So this meant that if you wanted to leave the city, you could, and you could leave fast. The same thing happened in Ferguson. And Ferguson was one of the early suburbs, was the first suburb of St. Louis. It was on the first train stop outside of St. Louis. And when the highways opened up, the golf clubs moved out near the airport. And as a result, everybody moved out to the golf courses, left Ferguson empty. And this is all because the federal government had built interstate highway system.
0: And so this has always fascinated me and been so important in American history. The government comes in and builds massive highways. The first thing this is a massive subsidy to the automobile companies. You only buy a car to the extent that there's a road to run it on.
1: Mm-hmm.
0: If there weren't roads, the attractiveness of a car would be much lower. And the need to spend money to fix it, if it were rolling over the countryside, would be astronomical. So what the government did was say to the car companies, GM, Ford, Chrysler, we're going to create a market for that car you produce by creating a spectacular new highway system that you don't have to pay for. Wow. But then it's then now your point. Not only does it create a demand for cars, it allows people, as you say, to escape the city. Anyone with enough money, and we know what happened in the 40s and 50s and 60s, as people left the city, those who could afford it, and moved to the suburbs, where then they would need a car to get back into the city.
1: A car?
0: Or two cars,
1: or
0: that's
1: three.
0: Right. Especially the more adults that
1: yeah,
0: worked,
1: right.
0: That's right. Especially because public transportation was everywhere limited or pinched. So you created the demand for a car. But what we didn't understand, those of us who saw that part of it, was that you also created now the opportunity for each little township or a school district or a city or a town or a village to set up its own desire of what kind of people it wanted.
1: Sure.
0: And everybody wanted the upper income people because they buy fancy houses and can pay the taxes. So you created the segregated patterns. And I don't just mean segregated by race, although that happened as well, but also segregated by income level, segregated by educational level. And you get this crazy quilt, which ends up producing for the mass of people a housing stock, because all of this affects how profitable it is to build a house in this area versus that one. Well, you put all this together, and the end result is what you've told us, namely that the American people are unable to afford housing and are suffering as a result of what they have to pay to get housing.
1: Of course, another thing that's happened is that our tax code, if you own a house or own a co-op, you can deduct the interest on your mortgage payment and your real estate taxes. So if you're paying a lot of money for taxes, what do you care? It's a deduction.
0: Right.
1: And it turns out that the richest 20% of households receive 73% of these benefits.
0: In other words, the way the tax code is written is it's built in a kind of a
1: inequality.
0: Subsidy to the homeowner compared to the renter.
1: Right. And this subsidy is larger than what we have for any other group of people in this country.
0: So would you say is the following then, that we have created a system in which we have favored the homeowner over the renter. The homeowner ends up having less to pay as a share of his or her income
1: right.
0: than the renter because they can get these deductions
1: right.
0: and the renter can't.
1: The lowest income people in our society, if they own a house, can probably get about a $400 deduction, whereas the richest group in our society, they get $50 billion a year.
0: Tell me, why are the Europeans able to provide housing to their people at a lower percentage? What would you get? What's the disconnect in the way these two parts of the world function to make housing so much of a problem of affordability here for the mass of people?
1: Well, Michael Moore made a movie called Where Do We Invade Next? It was very surprising. If you watch the movie, you find everybody says we. They're not saying me. And I'm sure if that movie had been made in this country, everybody would be saying me and not we.
0: So you think it's a more general sense of community or a sense of plays out by giving them a housing stock that is less costly?
1: I mean, if you want to go to school in Berlin, for example, you're German, you can go to college for nothing.
0: Actually, in Germany, they make a big point that it's available not only to Germans,
1: but
0: to foreigners as well. The last I looked, there are 25,000 American young people who have gone to Germany in order to get a four-year college education with no tuition.
1: Well, that's one of the reasons I'm doing my PhD program in Slovenia.
0: Yes, it's becoming the world is changing, to make a long story short. Okay.

know that many families qualify for free or low-cost child care through the federal Head Start program? It Takes a Village Family of Schools is a community-based 501c3 and Head Start program with locations all across Chicago. 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

So I dreamed I was an alligator, crocodile, no alligator, with a great big mouth and four very funny little legs, which are no good for dancing.

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1: I love it.

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1: Donate? 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
1: A tax deduction you will receive.
2: And it doesn't take the Force to be charitable.

0: Professor Chomsky, could we start by listening to explain what the propaganda model, as you call it, is? For many people, the idea that propaganda is used by democratic rather than merely authoritarian governments will be a strange one.
1: Well, the term propaganda fell into disfavor at the around the Second World War, but in the 1920s and the 1930s, it was commonly used and, in fact, advocated not by leading intellectuals, by the founders of modern political science, by Wilsonian progressives, and, of course, by the public relations industry, as a necessary technique to overcome the danger of democracy. The institutional structure of the media is quite straightforward. We're talking about the United States, but it's not very different elsewhere. There are sectors, but the agenda-setting media, the ones that sort of set the framework for everyone else, like the New York Times and the Washington Post and so on, these are major corporations, parts of even bigger conglomerates. Like other corporate institutions, they have a product and a market. Their market is advertisers, that is, other businesses. Their product is relatively privileged audiences, more or less.
0: So they're selling audiences to
1: They're selling privileged audiences. These are big corporations selling privileged audiences to other corporations. Now the question is, what picture of the world would a rational person expect to come out of this structure? And then we draw some conclusions about what you'd expect, and then we check, and yes, that's the picture of the world that comes out.
0: And is this anything more than the idea that basically the press is relatively right-wing, with some exceptions, because it's owned by big business, which is a truism, is well known?
1: Well, I would call the press relatively liberal. Here I agree with the right-wing critics. So especially the New York Times and the Washington Post, which are called, without a trace of irony, the New York Times is called the establishment left in, say, major foreign policy journals. And that's correct, but what's not recognized is that the role of the liberal intellectual establishment is to set very sharp bounds on how far you can go, this far and no further.
0: Give me some examples of that.
1: Well, let's take, say, the Vietnam War. Probably the leading critic, and in fact one of the leading dissident intellectuals in the mainstream, is Anthony Lewis of the New York Times, who did finally come around to opposing the Vietnam War about 1969. About a year and a half after corporate America had more or less ordered Washington to call it off. And his picture from then on is that the war, as he put it, began with blundering efforts to do good, but it ended up, by 1969, being a disaster and costing us too much.
0: So what would
1: the criticism.
0: What would the non-propaganda model have told Americans about the Vietnam War at the same time?
1: Same thing that the mainstream press was telling them about Afghanistan. The United States invaded first of all, in the 1950s, it set up a standard Latin American-style terror state, which had massacred tens of thousands of people, but was unable to control a local uprising, and everyone knows, at least every specialist knows that's what it was. And when Kennedy came in 1961, they had to make a decision because the government was collapsing under local attack, so the U.S. just invaded the country. In 1961, the U.S. Air Force started bombing South Vietnamese civilians, authorized napalm, crop destruction. Then in 1965, February, 1965, the next major escalation took place against South Vietnam, not against North Vietnam. That was a sideshow. That's what an honest press would be saying, but you can't find a trace of it.
0: Now, if the press is a censoring organization, tell me how that works. You're not suggesting that proprietors phone one another up, or that many journalists get their copy spiked, as we say?
1: It's actually, Orwell, you may recall, has an essay called Literary Censorship in England, which was supposed to be the introduction to Animal Farm, except that it never appeared, in which he points out, look, I'm writing about a totalitarian society, but in free, democratic England, it's not all that different. And then he says, unpopular ideas can be silenced without any force. And then
0: he gives
1: a two-sentence response, which is not very profound, but captures it. He says two reasons. First, the press is owned by wealthy men who have every interest in not having certain things appear. But second, the whole educational system, from the beginning on through, just gets you to understand that there are certain things you just don't say. Well, spelling these things out, that's perfectly correct. I mean, it's the first sentence is what we expand
0: on. This is what I don't get, because it suggests that, I mean, I'm a journalist, people like me are self-censoring.
1: No, not self-centering. There's a filtering system that starts in kindergarten, goes all the way through, and it doesn't work 100%, but it's pretty effective. It selects for obedience and subordination. And especially, I think that's...
0: So stroppy people won't make it to positions
1: of
0: influence.
1: There'll be behavior problems, or if you read applications to a graduate school, you see that people will tell you he's not, doesn't get along too well with his colleagues. You know how to interpret those things.
0: I'm just interested in this because I was brought up, like a lot of people, probably post the Watergate film and so on, to believe that journalism was a crusading craft and that there were a lot of disputatious, stroppy, difficult people in journalism. And I have to say, I think I know some of them.
1: Well, I know some of the best and best-known investigative reporters in the United States. I won't mention names because I'm like, whose attitude toward the media is much more cynical than mine. In fact, they regard the media as a sham, and they know and they consciously talk about how they try to play it like a violin. If they see a little opening, they'll try to squeeze something in that ordinarily wouldn't make it through. And it's perfectly true that the I'm sure you're speaking for the majority of journalists who are trained, have it driven into their heads that this is a crusading profession, adversarial, we stand up against power, very self-serving view. On the other hand, in my opinion, I hate to make a value judgment, but the better journalists, and in fact the ones who are often regarded as the best journalists, have quite a different picture, and I think a very realistic one.
0: How can you know that I'm self-censoring? How can you know that journalists...
1: I don't say you're self-censoring. I'm sure you believe everything you're saying. But what I'm saying is if you believe something different, you wouldn't...

Thank you.

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They handed you the keys and you drove back home for everyone to admire. And although the memories have been made, it's time to pass the torch to someone else. This year, consider donating your vehicle to the National Federation of the Blind. 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

0: go.
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So visit www.noattacks.org for more information about preventing asthma attacks and awesome Breathe Easy tunes brought to you by the EPA and the Ad Council, and of course, your friends at

in an entirely natural world without any supernatural mysteries. You can explain the mind, the human mind, consciousness. It's been my project for 50 years. And what I've come to realize is that the only way to do it right is you have to take evolution a lot more seriously and really look hard at the question of how evolution could have gotten these wonderful projects up and running that have now led to people like you and me and all the great artistic geniuses and scientific geniuses, the real intelligent designers that now inhabit the planet instead of the imaginary intelligent designer who never existed. For millennia, people had it in mind that all the wonderful things they saw in the world, all the beautiful design of the animals and plants and living things, must be due to a fabulously intelligent designer, a creator. And so it was until Darwin came along and turned that upside down and realized that in principle there could be a process with no intelligence, no comprehension, no foresight, no purpose, that would just inexorably grind out algorithmically better and better and better designs of all sorts and create the living world where there had been just lifeless matter before. And this was a shocking idea to many people, even to Darwin in some regards it was shocking. But he was right. He had the essentials right, and now, 150 years later, there's just no question about it. He was right. And we're filling in the details at a breathtaking pace. So that was the first great inversion, the strange inversion of reasoning. And it's much abetted in recent years by what I call Alan Turing's strange inversion of reasoning. When Turing came along, computers were people. That was a job. What do you do for a living? I'm a computer. And these were human beings. Typically, they were math majors. And they were hired to compute various functions, tables, logarithms, celestial navigation tables, and so forth. What Turing realized was you didn't have to be intelligent, you didn't have to comprehend. You could make a device which did all the things that the human computers were doing with all the intelligence and all the understanding laundered out of it, except for the most minimal sort of mechanical quasi-understanding. You know, all it had to do was to be able to tell a zero from a one, or a hole in a punch tape from no hole in a punch tape, a very simple discriminator, put it together with the right logic, and you have a universal Turing machine which can compute anything computable. And that was the birth of the computer, and the two strange inversions fit together beautifully. What they show, and this is still strange to people, is what I call competence without comprehension. We tend to think that the reason we send our children to university is so that they can acquire comprehension, which we view as the source of competence. It's out of that well of comprehension that they acquire the competences they do. And we look down our noses at rote learning and drill and practice because that's just competence. We want comprehension. And what Turing and Darwin in very similar ways showed is, no, that's just backwards. Comprehension is an effect of multiple competences, not itself a source, an independent source of competence. So that's the second strange inversion. If we want to look at human minds, we have to add another source of evolutionary power, and that's cultural evolution. We don't get all our intelligence from our genes. In fact, relatively little, all things considered. And here's where Turing's ideas really come in handy, because if you take Richard Dawkins' idea of the meme as a unit of cultural evolution, and you take Turing's idea about a programmable computer, and you put them together, you get the idea of a meme as a thing made of information. It's like an app which you download to your necktop. And it's a brain filled with apps is a mind, is a human mind. And if you don't
download all the apps, you're not going to be able to think very well. And that's why no creature on the planet, however intelligent they are in some regards, they can't hold a candle to us because they can't download the apps of culture because they don't have, basically they don't have a language. And it's language which is itself composed of memes. Words are memes. It's language that is the backbone of cultural evolution. And what it permits is for cultural evolution to become ever less Darwinian, ever more intelligent. And now we're living in the age of intelligent design. We have scientists and engineers and artists and musicians and composers, all these wonderful designers of wonderful things, poems, bridges, airplanes, theories, and they are intelligent designers, but if you want to know how they manage to have that intelligence, you have to go back and look at their brains as ultimately like Turing machines. They're composed of actually trillions of moving parts that are all just as stupid as posts. They don't understand a thing. They don't have to understand a thing. You put them together in the right way and you get comprehension and eventually consciousness.

The More With Us Spring 2024 scholarship competition for students is open until November 30th, 2023, so make sure you apply now. All students are eligible, and we have been offering this scholarship twice a year for 4 years now. You simply just have to submit a one-page essay or a short video about a work or volunteer experience that you have. Please help us to spread the word among your colleagues and networks, and thank you very much, and feel free to reach out with any questions. They can be reached on Twitter and Instagram at More With Us.

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YS3 serves out-of-school youth in foster care from the ages of 15 to 21 who are interested in returning to school and earning a high school diploma or GED. The program is coordinated through 15 community-based alternative high schools. The youth also receive wraparound services, including life skills, scholarship program, college preparation, leadership training, and computer-assisted learning. For more information on the YS3 program, please call 773-728-4030, extension 136 or extension 152.

Eugene O'Neill was writing 6 months after Pearl Harbor, and writing when the country was being mobilized for war. And this is, remember, this is the good war. You know, there are good wars and bad wars. I used to think so, until I was in a war. I thought, no, there are no such thing as good wars and bad wars. I had a student once who wrote on her paper, wars are like wines. They're good years and bad years, good wars and bad years. But she said, war is not like wine. War is like cyanide. One drop and you're dead. But Eugene O'Neill is writing in the midst of that early burst of war fervor after Pearl Harbor. So not an easy time to write this, but he wrote this to his son. It is like acid always burning in my brain that the stupid butchering of the last war taught men nothing at all, that they sank back listlessly on a warm manure pile of the dead and went to sleep, indifferently bestowing custody of their future, their fate, into the hands of state departments, whose members are trained to be conspirators, card sharps, double-crossers, and secret betrayers of their own people, into the hands of greedy capitalist ruling classes, so stupid they could not even see when their own greed began devouring itself, in the hands of that most debased type of pimp, the politician, and that most craven of all lice and job worshippers, the bureaucrats. Well, I mean, I would never use such strong language myself, but I'm willing to quote it when somebody else says it.

Thank you.

One reimbursable breakfast and one reimbursable lunch is available to all enrolled Chicago Public Schools students on a daily basis at no charge to the student. Parents and guardians who elect to provide their child with meals outside the National School Lunch Program, NSLP, and School Breakfast Program, SBP, are encouraged to send healthy foods in age-appropriate sizes and portions for their child and to refrain from providing foods or snacks that do not align with the guidance in this policy and CPS guidelines for competitive foods. Competitive foods are foods and/or beverages sold to students on school grounds that compete with the school's operation of the School Meal Program, NSLP, SBP, Seamless Summer Option, SSO, Summer Food Service Program, SFSP, or Child and Adult Care Food Program, CACFP. Competitive foods include, but are not limited to, items sold in vending machines or school stores, by food vendors on school grounds, or in school dining centers as a la carte items. Competitive foods must be a grain product that contains 50% or more whole grains by weight, have a whole grain as

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1: Emptiness. Emptiness. Emptiness. Emptiness. 10 billion years of evolution. Evolution.

Your death is in the Lord. Praise God, we shall be changed in the moment, and we'll be caught up. They'll be thrown in the air. And so this is the end of the Laodicean.

0: LGBTQ plus community have lack of rights. Me as a supporter and a member of the community, I feel like people should get treated fairly. No matter what you believe in, you shouldn't disrespect members because of what they like. We deserve to get treated like people, even though we prefer something different. A place to feel comfort and helped would be a group that believes and accepts. A place you can go is Center on Halsted. Their address is 3656 North Halsted Street, Chicago, Illinois, 60613. The way you can contact them is their number 773-479-6469 or their website, centeronhalsted.org.
1: What would you say if we told you that humanity is currently making a collaborative effort to engineer the perfect superbug? A bug that could kill hundreds of millions of people. Well, it is happening right now. We are in the process of creating a superbacterium. Bacteria are among the oldest living things on this planet. The smallest thing we still consider life, they are masters of survival and can be found everywhere. Most bacteria are harmless to us. Your body hosts trillions of them and they help you to survive. But others can invade your body, spread quickly, and kill you. Millions of people used to die as a result of bacterial infections, until we developed a super weapon, antibiotics. Together with vaccinations, antibiotics revolutionized medicine and saved millions of lives. Antibiotics kill the vast majority of susceptible bacteria fairly quickly, leaving only a small group of survivors that our immune system then deals with easily. How do antibiotics do this? Imagine a bacterium as a very complex machine with thousands of complex processes going on that keep it alive and active. Antibiotics disrupt this complex machinery, for example, by interfering with its metabolism, slowing down their growth significantly so they are less of a threat. Other antibiotics attack DNA and prevent it from being replicated, which stops bacteria from multiplying, ultimately killing them. Or by simply ripping the outer layer of the bacteria to shreds so that their insides spill out and they die quickly. All of this without bothering body cells. But now, evolution is making things more complicated. By pure random chance, a small minority of the bacteria invading your body might have evolved a way to protect themselves. For example, by intercepting the antibiotics and changing the molecule so it becomes harmless. Or by investing energy in pumps that eject the antibiotics before they can do damage. A few immune bacteria are not that big a deal because the immune system can take care of them. But if they escape, they might spread their immunity. How can bacteria spread immunity? First of all, bacteria have two kinds of DNA, the chromosome and small free-floating parts called plasmids. They can hug each other and exchange those plasmids to exchange useful abilities. This way, immunity can be spread quickly through a population. Or in a process called transformation, bacteria can harvest dead bacteria and collect DNA pieces. This even works between different bacteria species and can lead to superbugs, bacteria that are immune to multiple antibiotics. A variety of superbugs already exist in the world. Especially hospitals are the perfect breeding grounds for them. Humans have short memories. The horrors of the pre-antibiotic era have been forgotten. Today, we treat this powerful medicine as a commodity instead of as the game-changing achievement of science that it is. This has led to a strange disconnect. Hundreds of millions of people still don't have access to antibiotics in developing countries, while in other parts of the world, antibiotics are prescribed too freely and taken without care. Antibiotics should be a last resort drug, not something you take because your cold is annoying. Another serious problem is antibiotic use in meat production. At any particular point in time, humanity holds between 20 and 30 billion animals as livestock. To make meat cheaper, many animals are held in horrible conditions, in very tight spaces, and in unhygienic conditions, the perfect breeding ground for a disease. So many animals are given antibiotics to kill as many bacteria as possible and prevent them from getting sick, because a cheeseburger has to cost a dollar. Unsurprisingly, as a result of this system, we have created more and more bacteria that are resistant to antibiotics. To counteract this, we use different antibiotics, and we have another secret weapon. There are specific antibiotics that are used to wipe out bacteria that have developed resistance. There are strict rules for using these to avoid the creation of a superbacterium. Or so we thought. In late 2015, scary news arrived from China. Resistance against colistin, a last-ditch antibiotic, had been discovered. Colistin is an old drug and was rarely used because it can damage the liver. So there was little resistance against it, which made it a great antibiotic of last resort for certain complex infections that occur in hospitals to fight bacteria that have become immune to a whole bunch of other drugs. Bacteria resistance to colistin is very, very bad news. It might destroy a last line of defense and lead to a whole lot of dead people. How could this happen? Millions of animals in Chinese pig farms have been given colistin for years. Resistant bacteria developed, spreading first from animal to animal and then to humans without being noticed. On an average day, there are over 100,000 flights on Earth, kind of connecting every human on the planet. By creating the modern world, we have also built the infrastructure for a dangerous pandemic. Still, we don't need to panic just yet. Bacteria evolve, humans do research. New antibiotics are developed as old ones become obsolete. Technology is advancing every day. The problem is real and serious, but the fight is far from over. If humanity plays its cards right, superbugs might turn out to be not very super after all. This video was made possible by viewer support on Patreon.com and a grant from the Bill and Melinda Gates Foundation. 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

You're wondering what you're listening to. It's Chicago Blues Fest. Live. That's live from Rose's Stage. That was Friday. That is the way that things kicked off on Friday morning or Friday afternoon for the Chicago Blues Fest. That was, hang on, I don't even know, I got his name right here. Got it handy. That was Nick Alexander Blues Band. He came out and opened up at the Rose's Stage at 12:30. Good morning, buddy. It's your Sunday morning wizard. I'm here to celebrate all things Blues Fest. We are here for Blues Fest weekend. I was there Friday, Saturday. I have the blisters on my feet to prove it. We're going there today, too. Going to check out all 3 days. But today, I've got a special for you. I'm going to be going through a lot of different blues music that are the artists that are playing at Blues Fest. I'm also going to be going through a little bit of the history of the blues in Chicago and history of Blues Fest in general. But let's kick things off right now with the way that the Blues Fest started. Start off with a guy by the name of Mississippi Marshall. He was up there on the, let's see, this would have been the Mississippi stage. And there's the way Blues Fest lays out, you got a couple of different stages. So you have the Mississippi stage on one end. You got the Roses Lounge stage on the other end. There's an up-and-coming stage with some high school kids down in the area down below. And then you've got the main Pritzker Pavilion where things take place a little bit later. So let's kick things off with what took place over at the Crossroads stage, Mississippi Crossroads. Mississippi Marshall. Right now he's having a rendezvous with the devil.

That's Rashad the Blues Kid. He was on that Crossroads stage at 4:30 on Friday. That's a song he did called She Left. Right in the middle there, we had Eden Brent, and she was on that same Crossroads stage just before Rashad. We heard her do her song Fried Chicken. Eden Brent is the, the Pine Top Perkins Piano Player last year, award winner. She won the Traditional Female Artist of the 2026 Musical Blues Awards. And then right before that, we had Mississippi Marshall doing a song called Rendezvous with the Devil. He opened up that Crossroads stage at noon. Let's get to more music from that different stage. Let's go over to Rose's Lounge stage, and let's hear what started at 3:30, which would be the Mike Wheeler Band. Mike Wheeler is one of the busiest guys in the Chicago area. He plays, I think, like every night in Chicago. So let's check out a song that kind of depicts his life. I need to get this on. Now we do this.

0: That is a brand new voice on the music scene in Chicago. That's a gal by the name of Mazza Joy. And I got to see her space debut just this past Thursday up at Space in Evanston. She's a young singer. She's actually appeared on the, or she appeared this weekend on the up and coming stage at Blues Fest. And she is going to be doing a show up at Space in the near future, the not too distant future. She is going to be a voice to be reckoned with in the future here in Chicago. Mazza Joy. So check that one out. She was doing Voodoo Woman there. Right in the middle of that set, we had Tom Holland and the Shuffle Kings. Tom Holland, a guy that's been on the music scene for a number of years. He got his cut his teeth under John Primer, and he was the guitarist for James Cotton for a number of years. He's doing his own thing now, and he's a member of the Chicago Blues Hall of Fame. He did a song called Walking on the, or Waiting for the Other Shoe to Drop. And then we opened up that set with some Mike Wheeler Band. So Mike Wheeler, a guy that's also been on the Chicago blues scene for a number of years. He is a staple and one of the hardest working guys in Chicago. He did a song called Living My Dream, a song that really kind of detailed his life and kind of what he's doing, what's going on, how lucky and fortunate he's been. All right, let's get to my first bottom of the hour segment. So this is a segment, we're going to do three of these, and the first one is going to be kind of more informational than anything else. Well, all these are going to be informational, but this one's going to be rather dry. So I got this professor who has condensed his entire 10-week course into a 45-minute lecture. I'm not going to bore you with the whole 45-minute lecture, but I'm going to give you the first 6 minutes of it, because I think it's kind of interesting to look at blues and how you break it down and analyze blues, and there's actually people that do this. This is a guy from the University of Chicago. So let's check this out.
1: Of course, a 10-week course that I'm trying to compress into about 45 or 50 minutes. And if I'm not controlled, I'm easily capable of going on for 3 or 4 hours. So there are people in the back who are going to wave me down after 45 minutes or so. But I'm going to try and move through this fairly quickly. And I apologize in advance for the fact that the musical examples I'm going to give, I'm going to have to cut them off midway through. It tears my heart out to do this, especially when little Walter is playing harmonica. But in the interest of getting through this in the reglemented time, I'm going to do that. Anyway, what I wanted to talk to you a little bit about today is several main themes that will structure the talk. First of all, defining what it is that we actually mean by the blues. And there's a good deal of confusion about this among people who deal with the music or who are in the general public. And then secondly, what is Chicago blues? That is, what's specific about this particular genre of blues? Also to ask the question how the blues came to Chicago, and this has a lot to do with the history of the city in general and the so-called Great Migration of African Americans up from the Deep South to the North. And then finally, how the blues changed in Chicago. And this is a kind of dialectical process of change, both of the city and the music at the same time, and they're both very intimately involved. So anyway, these are the kinds of things I'm going to try and cover, and I'll start with this attempt to define what the blues are. And again, as with most of the statements I'm making, this is a very complicated issue, and I'm giving you a very kind of condensed Sesame Street version of this. Every statement really should be nuanced by at least a half an hour's discussion, and we can perhaps talk about that in the questions. The famous French poet André Breton, a surrealist poet, defined blues once as a fusion of music and poetry accomplished at a very high emotional temperature. And I think that's a pretty good poetic description of what the blues are. But as ethnomusicologists, generally we like to sort of define things in a little bit more mundane way. And so I'm going to talk to you about the kinds of characteristics of the music that actually define the blues as a distinct genre. Now, this is unlike jazz, for example, which started off as a music with a very distinct content as well as a style. And over time, jazz has evolved into a kind of style of playing almost any music. So you can play Christmas carols or Beethoven as jazz. Blues has retained its distinct form and content as well as the style of the music. So let's talk a little bit about what that means. Basically, there's a distinctive sound, structure, a set of rhythms. Improvisation is important, and then a kind of poetic voice and themes. And all of those things together define what constitutes the blues. Now, first is the sound. And this, the blues as a kind of music have a distinctive scale that's different than the standard European scale. And they also have this thing called Blue Notes, which we'll talk about in a few minutes. The difference between the standard European scale and the blue scale is that, first of all, the blue scale has one less note than the European scale, and it also has certain intervals that are flattened. So if you take, for example, the C scale, as you can see here, this it's missing, the blue scale is actually missing two notes, so it misses the D and the A, and it has these notes which are flattened. Now this means that it's those notes are the ones that are called blue notes, and the reason they're called blue notes is that they're just slightly flatter than the actual flat would be in the European scale. It's a sound that's a little odd to a European classical ear. Just to give you a sense of what that sounds like, this is the C scale played musically. And this is the blue scale in C. You can see that sounds very, very different. It has a completely different feel to the music. There's also a distinctive structure. And this is, I should say also that in order to play those sounds, those blue notes and that scale, African-American musicians who invented this music in the Deep South actually had to transform the instruments they were playing so that they could produce these sounds that were done on instruments that were not meant to get these sounds, like the guitar and the harmonica. The guitar, as you know, has frets on it, and when you press down, it gives you standard European notes. So what these musicians did was to bend the strings, that is, you don't just push down, but actually bend them up to change the vibrations on the guitar. Or they play it with a bottle or a knife or something that they move along the strings to alter the vibration pattern. And that allows you to get these blue notes. And on the harmonica, what they had to do, which is made, these were things made to play Bavarian folk music, which doesn't have these sounds in it. What they had to do was change the pressure in the mouth to actually bend the reeds in the harmonica to give you these bent notes. And this allows you to get these notes on an instrument that was not at all made for that. I'll give you just a very brief demonstration of what that sounds like. So, those are the sort of standard notes that it's meant to play. But to bend the note, you go like this. And by doing that, you can reach any note you want on the instrument. But somebody had to invent that. It didn't just come naturally.

There's little Walter giving you an example of what that guy was talking about as far as altering that harmonica sound. That was Michael Dietler. He's a professor at the University of Chicago. If you want that that full lecture, 46 minutes, I gave you six of it, you can go to YouTube. Look up History of Blues Chicago and Michael Dietler, and you'll find that lecture. Let's get to more music right now. Let's get back to the main stage. We're talking about the Pritzker Pavilion. Let's get to one of the headliners on that Pritzker Pavilion. Talk about one of the newer players on the scene, CJ Chenier, bringing some of that southern sound. Let's hear a little bit of that.

Charlie Musselwhite, one of the guys on the main stage on Friday. That's from his album Ace of Harps. Heard him having a problem with the blues. The blues overtook me. He was on the stage with another guy by the name of Elvin Bishop. And that was the guy that we heard in the middle there. We heard something off of Elvin's album, Hometown Boy Makes Good. We heard the song DC Strut. That was an amazing set with Elvin Bishop and Charlie Musselwhite, the two of them just sitting on stage there trading stories and playing some wonderful, wonderful music. Had a great guy accompanying them too, a guy on guitar and piano that made that set amazing. And then we opened up that set with another guy who was on the main stage, CJ Chenier. So he did a song called Check Out the Zydeco with his band, the Red Hot Louisiana Band. Let's get to the main stage again, one of the guys on there, and that was Ronnie Baker Brooks, a huge staple in the Chicago music scene. And one of the things that they were doing was looking back at the 55 years of Alligator Records, celebrating that on the main stage. One of those guys on Alligator is Ronnie Baker Brooks.

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Taranzo Cannon, one of the guys on the main stage there on Friday night, doing a song there called Can't Fix the World. Also on that main stage was Little Ed and the Blues Imperials. They are up there, and let's see, the song that they did was called Bad All By Myself. And also up on the stage, celebrating those 55 years of Alligator Records, was Ronnie Baker Brooks. We had him do Blues in My DNA. It is 10:07. Let's get two more music right now. I got something here from a band that we're going to switch now to Saturday. So we are looking at Saturday on the Crossroads stage. And one of the bands that I caught down there was the Cuz Band. And they were an amazing band. This song sounds nothing like the stuff that they were playing, but it was the only one I could find that had a decent recording. So let's hear a little bit of the Cuz Band.

That's Dexter Allen. Keep moving on. We are keep moving on. He closed out that Crossroads stage 4:30 yesterday. That is an amazing set. Caught that whole thing. Right before that, we had Anissa Hampton. Anissa Hampton doing a song called Big Sexy. She was on that Crossroads stage at 1:30 yesterday. Had a great set, too. And in the middle of that set, I'm sorry, we started out that set with a guy by the name of, hang on, I got it. It's, oh, the Cuz Band. That's who we heard. Heard the Cuz Band doing The Mood Is Right. Lead singer of the Cuz Band was hilarious. That was one of the best sets of the day. He had a great way with stories. Just had a magical way to weave that in with the band there. So it was very fun. All right, let's get into some people who are on Rose's stage. Let's get to a gal who is up and coming in the Chicago area. She's an incredible guitarist. I saw her first appearance at Blues Fest as a little girl. And now she's a grown woman, and she is a force to be reckoned with. Talk about none other than Melody Angel.

0: Oscar Wilson sounded like he needs to get a call into Gamblers Anonymous for his problem with blackjack there. Oscar Wilson, he closed out that Roses Lounge stage at 6:30 last night. Right in the middle of that set, we had... what did we have? Hang on one sec. I'll get it. The Nick Moss Band. Nick Moss Band with the bait in the trap. I don't think he's talking about animals. And then right before that, we had Melody Angel opening up that set. Melody Angel is a song called My Secret. Yeah, she's an amazing force. She did a Jimi Hendrix number where I think she was almost as good or better than Hendrix. She was pretty damn good. All right, let's get to my next bottom of the hour segment. So how did we get Blues Fest? How did this whole thing get started? Let's get a little segment here and find out all about it.
1: All right.
2: It's midday on a Wednesday, a time many blues musicians sleep, but not today.
3: In my opinion, the blues is the most powerful music on the planet. It's the most universal.
2: Billy Branch, a Willie Dixon protege and longtime Chicago blues ambassador with his Blues in Schools program, is running this rehearsal at the old Chess Records on South Michigan Avenue. Branch helped the city bring together some of Willie Dixon's children and grandchildren, as well as former bandmates of both Dixon and Muddy Waters. They'll be among Sunday night's headliners.
3: August 30th, 1969, the very first time I ever heard live blues.
2: Just 1 year after Chicago hosted the bloody Democratic National Convention in 1968, the city held its first ever blues concert.
3: Willie Dixon co-produced that festival. And 7 years later, I was in Willie Dixon's band.
2: Branch says Chicago was hoping the blues might erase that 1968 black eye with an outdoor concert in Grant Park.
3: Guys was out there smoking pot right in front of the cops, and the cops just smiled.
4: Oh, when you hear me holler.
2: Willie Dixon, the songwriting genius behind Chess Records, was recruited to book the band. Not one turned him down.
3: This was the greatest festival ever produced. It boasted Willie Dixon, Muddy Waters, Bo Diddley, Coco Taylor, Junior Wells, Buddy Guy.
2: Willie Dixon and Muddy Waters were part of the group of southern-born blues guys who moved north in the 30s and 40s and electrified the Delta blues to create the Chicago sound. Memorabilia on the walls of the old Chess studio is a tribute to Willie Dixon and the music he created in this hallowed place. Songs later recorded by the likes of the Rolling Stones and Eric Clapton.
3: Everyone should be aware that all of America's music came from this often neglected art form that we call the blues.
2: Freddie Dixon is Willie's second son. He says his father realized early on that the real money was not in performing, but in publishing, writing songs about real life.
5: You understand, say, you might have the blues because your wife or your girlfriend leave you, and you have them tomorrow because she returns.
2: Rick Crayer fell in love with the blues as a Chicago teenager. He hung around South and West Side clubs long enough to get an audition, and he played with Muddy Waters during the glory years.
6: When I got with them, he never played small clubs anymore, hardly ever played in Chicago. It was all either overseas or college concerts or big festivals.
2: Rick now plays Chicago gigs with Muddy's firstborn son, Mud Morganfield, a spitting image of his father.
7: Everybody knows I'm out.
2: Rick's also been working to reunite other bandmates for Sunday's centennial concert. Both Muddy and Willie would have turned 100 years old this year.
6: There's not really a whole lot of us anymore. It would probably be the last time that we're all going to get together because we're not going to make it another 100 years, I don't think.
2: Singer and songwriter Tomiko Dixon proudly calls herself the granddaughter of the blues.
8: Not only do I sing blues, but I sing and write other genres of music. And at the end of the day, it all brings me right back to the blues.
2: Willie and Muddy are gone now, but their musical legacy continues in Chicago all weekend long, and every performance is free.
8: I figure all of us have a piece of this puzzle, and if you put it together, then it should be something phenomenal. Yeah.
9: Today we will present in a few minutes the short history of Chicago blues. Urban blues evolved from classic blues following the Great Migration, or the Great Northern Drive, which was both forced and voluntary at times, of African Americans from the southern U.S. to the industrial cities of the north, such as Chicago. Big Bill Brunzee and Muddy Waters directly joined that migration, like many others, escaping the harsher southern Jim Crow laws. Bruce Iglauer, founder of Alligator Records, stated that Chicago blues is the music of the industrial city and has an industrial sense about it. Additionally, recognizing the shift in blues, Chicago blues singer and guitarist Kevin Moore expressed the blues transition, stating, "You have to put some new life into it, new blood, new perspectives. You can't keep talking about mules working on the levee." Chicago blues was heavily influenced by Mississippi bluesmen who traveled to Chicago in the early 1940s. Chicago blues is based on the sound of the electric guitar and the harmonica, with the harmonica played through a PA system or guitar amplifier, both heavily amplified and often to the point of distortion, and a rhythm section of drums and bass, double bass at first, and later electric bass guitar, with piano depending on the song or performer. Urban blues started in Chicago and St. Louis as music created by part-time musicians playing as street musicians at rent parties and other events in the black community. For example, bottleneck guitarist Kokomo Arnold was a steelworker and had a moonshine business that was far more profitable than his music. Maxwell Street blues performers and onlookers circa 1950. An early incubator for Chicago blues was the open-air market on Maxwell Street, one of the largest open-air markets in the nation. Residents of the black community would frequent it to buy and sell just about anything. It was a natural location for blues musicians to perform, earn tips, and jam with other musicians. The standard path for blues musicians was to start out as street musicians and at house parties and eventually make their way to blues clubs. The first blues clubs in Chicago were mostly in predominantly black neighborhoods on the south side, with a few in the smaller black neighborhoods on the west side. New trends in technology, chaotic streets and bars adding drums to an electric mix, gave birth to a new club culture. One of the most famous was Ruby Lee Gatewood's Tavern, known by patrons as the Gates. During the 1930s, virtually every big-name artist played there. Well, that's all for today. Bye-bye.

That's the Blues Brothers Band. The song, I think I'm up to about four Sweet Home Chicago so far for the weekend. I'm sure there's more to come. It's kind of a classic for Blues Fest. So there's certain songs like that, like Mojo Workin' and other things, where you tend to get quite a few of those over the course of a weekend. So, and then I don't know if you noticed in that history of the blues in the middle there. So the first segment seemed very normal. That was a piece, I think, from Channel 9. But the segment in the middle there had a little bit of an unusual tone. So that's AI at work there. Someday they may get that to sound like a real person, but wow, that was kind of freaky. But I thought I'd throw that in there. There was some interesting information in there, and I just kind of wanted to throw it in so you could hear that AI weird voice. So, oh well. Let's get into more music. I got Shakira Sade right here. She was one of the headliners on the main stage on Saturday, so she had an amazing voice. Let's check her out.

0: That's Billy Branch. Billy Branch celebrating his 75th birthday last night at Blues Fest. He had quite a crowd with him, too. He had some people on stage. He had Ronnie Baker Brooks up there with him, had Kenny Neal, and then the most amazing thing, he had a choir with him. And the youth choir came in. They sang a song about the world's got to change. And that was a theme that seemed to ring true a lot during the event. There were a lot of artists that kind of talked about different things happening in the world and how something just wasn't right. And, I mean, even Melody Angel had a song about Breonna Taylor, talked about how she should have been there at Blues Fest. So we have a special guest in the studio here. I have somebody that just walked in. I'm not sure which microphone you're in. Oh, you're on the one with the red over there. My son just walked in the studio, so good morning.
1: Good morning. How are you?
0: Good. How you doing?
1: I'm good. Yeah, I figured it was appropriate with Blues Fest going on this weekend, that being a bit of a tradition of ours, that come hang out and listen to some blues in studio before we hear it live.
0: Fantastic, man. Glad to have you here.
1: Yeah, absolutely. And I was listening on the way over. That soulful blues piece, it sounded a little Black Magic Woman, something along those lines, just before getting in here. It was
0: Billy
1: beautiful.
0: Branch. Yeah, that was a nice piece by him. So
1: yeah,
0: all this music is on the fly. So I'm kind of like frantically picking out music as we go here, so hopefully it sounds okay.
1: It sounds great. Does not feel frantic at all.
0: Okay, fantastic. All right. Well, we're going to kick this next set off here. What I'm trying to do is I'm trying to go through the different artists for the different days, and so we did just manage to finish Saturday. So let's get to Sunday right now. So I got one of the openers at the Crossroads stage, person who's going to be there at noon. So let me get this person on. It is... Libby Ray Watson and Bill Stieber. So let's check them out and see what they sound like.
1: Sounds good.
2: Ready?

0: That's Jay Hammer. He's in a party mood. Jay Hammer is closing out that Crossroads stage at 4:30 today. We're going to go check him out. Sounds good. Right before that, we had a guy by the name of... Hang on, let me get it. I just had it. Wait a minute. It was... Oh, did I erase that? What did I play? I played... Hang on. I'll get it. Fred T and the Band. That's right. We had Fred T in the Band before. I don't know what song I play because I already erased it and did something else. And then we opened up that set with Libby Ray Watson and Bill Stieber. So all those bands are going to be at the Crossroads stage starting at noon.
1: Nice. Yeah, we're in a party mood ourselves. We're going to downtown, go see some of this live.
0: Which one of those did you like best?
1: You know what? I feel like that last one was pretty relaxed.
0: Yeah,
1: I
0: it was think, very nice.
1: There's a mix, right? I think I like either the dancey blues or when it's that like slow and you've got the emotion in it. You can really feel it.
0: Yeah. Jay Hammer. I think that was really nice. So. All right. We're going to get into, let's see. I probably got time for one more set here before we get to our last bottom of the hour segment. So we are going to do Bob Stroger, Chicago standard favorite. Let's get him. Let's see. He is going to be at Rose's Lounge 3:30. Let's check him out.

0: That's Gerald McLennan, also known as the Soul Keeper. They're appearing with the A-Team Band at 6:30. They're going to close out Rose's Lounge there. Right in the middle of that set, we had Rick King's Royal Hustle. Had him doing the song Right On. They are going to be on that same Rose's stage at 5 o'clock. And we opened up that set with Bob Stroger. Bob Stroger, the Windy City Blues legend. He'll be on that same Rose's stage at 3:30. We heard him do just a little bit. We're going to talk just a little bit after this bottom of the hour segment. Connor and I are going to have a piece talking about dance.
1: Yeah.
0: Blues
1: dance. That's Soul Keeper, when you said that, I was like, all right, well, that sounds a bit like a villain. Like maybe he's leaving husks of people without their souls. But I think usually blues dance sways a little bit more positive. So you know,
0: let's hope so.
1: What a nickname. Love that.
0: All right. So we're going to have a good discussion after this bottom of the hour segment. I got one bottom of the hour segment here where we're going to learn how blues actually became rock and roll. Let's figure that out.
1: Nice.

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6: Hell, without Chicago blues, man, you know, there wouldn't be any Rolling Stones. There wouldn't be a Led Zeppelin.
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6: During the mass exodus from the South, many people jumped on the train, and the train line ended here in Chicago, and they brought their music with them.
7: Blues was nurtured here in large part because you could make records here, and if you were known as a Chicago blues artist, you were making musical history. 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
6: Acoustic guitars, harmonicas, and violins. It became electrified in the clubs. Rock and roll began.
7: And I grew up listening to rock and roll, and I started looking at these records by artists like the Stones and Led Zeppelin and the Allman Brothers, and I saw they were covering people who lived in the same city I did.
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4: What differentiates Chicago blues is the history. Muddy Waters, Howlin' Wolf, Buddy Guy.
6: If you're interested in any art, you have to put the time in to find out what it's all about.
1: On Friday night, the rumor was the Stones were going to come by.
9: You know, they came to see Lefty. He played left-handed, but the guitar was strung for a right-handed. So he would have to string his chords this way, finger mirror images of what you would be doing this way. And he was just truly one of the legends. Mick Jagger walked in with his white hat.
10: That looks like Jerry Hall.
9: Yep. Satisfaction was the first song, and then the place kind of went crazy.
1: He must have been up there for 2.5 hours, and they'd stop, grab a drink, and they went back up and played for another 2 hours.
7: So when you see these rock stars come here and they've taken Chicago blues to another level, I just wish that Chicago blues artists could reach the level of fortune and fame as the rock stars, because they deserve it.
6: Country, hip-hop, funk, if you take the blues out, all of a sudden, none of these musics exist.
11: Thank you.
12: When I was in high school, my dad would bang on my bedroom door and tell me to turn the music down. Now that I'm the dad of high schoolers, my kids bang on my door and tell me to turn the music down. I guess some people don't care for Herb Albert and the Tijuana Brass. In other words, when it comes to music, I've always been kind of a nerd. I prefer happy, upbeat music because it makes me feel happy and upbeat. A few upbeat bands come from Chicago, like Earth, Wind, and Fire.

And you guessed it, Chicago. But the genre of music Chicago is most famous for isn't happy at all.

0: music emerged from African-American communities in the rural South in the late 19th and early 20th centuries. It reflected the hardships of slavery, sharecropping, and systematic racism. The Great Migration from the 1920s to the 1940s brought millions of African-Americans from the rural South to northern cities like Chicago, and they brought the blues with them. By the 1920s, Chicago's South Side became a hub for African-American culture. Musicians performed in house parties, juke joints, and small clubs, adapting rural blues to urban life. The advent of recording technology allowed artists like Tampa Red and Big Bill Brunzi to popularize Chicago blues. Maxwell Street, a bustling open-air market, became a hotspot for street performers, fostering a raw, gritty blues style. A defining shift came with the electrification of the blues. Musicians adopted electric guitars, amplifiers, and microphones to be heard in noisy urban clubs. Muddy Waters, arriving from Mississippi in 1943, became the face of Chicago blues.
1: Before I was born, you got a boy child coming. Gonna be a son of a gun. Gonna make pretty women

0: recordings with Chess Records, like Hoochie Coochie Man and Mannish Boy, defined the genre's electric intensity. Chess Records also recorded legends like Howlin' Wolf, Little Walter, and Willie Dixon, who wrote many blues standards. Little Walter revolutionized harmonica amplification, adding a distinctive wail. By the 1960s, Chicago blues influenced rock and roll, inspiring artists like the Rolling Stones, Eric Clapton, and Led Zeppelin. White audiences began discovering the genre, with clubs like Pepper's Lounge hosting integrated crowds. As rock grew, traditional blues declined. The Chicago Blues Festival, launched in 1984, helped revive interest. Chicago remains a blues capital, with clubs like the Kingston Mines, Buddy Guy's Legends, and Rosa's Lounge, preserving the tradition. The blues isn't my favorite genre of music, because it's sad. But I love the movie The Blues Brothers, and I even released an album in 2024.
1: We don't have a team that can play like they should. Them Bears and them Blackhawks aren't any damn good. I got the Chicago team's blues. Did the Cubs lose again?
0: So I guess it had a little influence on me.

0: King of the Blues, Mr. Muddy Waters. If only he was with us there today, but he is in spirit. And remember, when they say, got my mojo working, what do? You've got to repeat back.
1: Got my mojo working. Oh,
0: yeah, got to say that. So we were kind of talking before here about the Blues Fest, configuration of Blues Fest. And one of the things that seems to happen is that people love to dance during the blues. And so they finally figured it out this year at the Crossroads stage. They have a decent dance floor out in front of the seats. And so people can dance, have plenty of room to move. The stage is elevated so the people sitting in the seats feel like they can see the band, so everybody's happy. Whereas the Roses Lounge stage is a whole different thing. They have the seats like kind of about 8 feet away from the front rail, which doesn't leave room for a good enough dance floor. And if people are standing or dancing there, the people in the seats are upset because the stage is low. And so they have low risers there. So we were kind of talking about the importance of dance in blues.
1: Yeah, I don't know if you know this, Dad, but your mojo actually can't work while you're seated.
0: Yes, I know.
1: That's the problem.
0: I have told people that.
1: So I think just in general, one of the pieces as we were discussing that I wanted to remark on is, so in college, I got pulled into sort of the East Coast swing and Lindy Hop and Charleston and blues, and that Chicago is one of those cities with an unbelievably rich history of dance, and specifically the blues dance is another facet of this culture that I think is worth focusing on as part of this festival. And so if you give people the space to dance, there are communities, and you know, some that I'm a part of, that will coordinate and put together caravans to come here and dance at Blues Fest. And there's an entire tradition around the specific movements that go with Chicago style blues, right? So I think that giving the space for that, focusing on maybe those types of configurations that give people room to express in that way, I think is pretty important for the history as well, too, which is kind of the whole point.
0: Well, it's a feedback loop, too. The artist appreciates having the people out in front channeling that energy.
1: Yeah.
0: So basically, that's kind of what you have. So to have a bunch of people sitting in seats providing no energy back to the band seems to defeat the purpose of what you're doing.
1: Well, I mean, I think that, you know, there's definitely got to be plenty of catering to older folks, right? Because I think that they're, again, to the point of history being a big part of blues music, you need to make sure that folks who can't walk as well, can't dance, are able to sit and be a part of the music the same way.
0: Yes.
1: But in the same vein and same token, you got to also make it so that people can move. And part of why I think it's important too, right, is that blues dance has its origins in Africa. You had African people brought over. They had their traditions of dance throughout slavery, you know, that those dance moves were passed down. You had that transition into Lindy Hop and Charleston, but blues still remained as this separated, isolated thing. And the white people didn't dance blues the same way, right? It was a little bit more, indiscreet. I'm trying to think of the term for it, but it was really intimate. And so actually, as I was going through and reading a little bit about it, in Chicago in particular, it was called slow dragging in the 1940s. And then by the 1960s, the term belly rubbing had gained acceptance. So a couple other fun terms in here. But yeah, I mean, that's exactly it. Like when you dance, you'd have the swing from 8 p.m. until midnight. But then from midnight until 4 a.m., man, that is the blues dancing hours.
0: Take over there. Yeah,
1: the drink and the blues dance go hand in hand. So it makes for a party. So would love to see a little bit more of that at the fest.
0: All right. Well, we'll see if we can get that done. So now we're going to introduce this next piece here. We got this piece that's kind of, we just had a segment there that talked about the history of blues and how influential it was on rock and roll. And my son turned me on to this one piece here. And why don't you go ahead and give the introduction on this?
1: Yeah, so I came across this actually through David Bowie, right? Because there's some David Bowie music on the Voyager probe. But one of the other songs that went out on that was John the Revelator by Son House. And Son House is a really influential figure within blues music, and is in part responsible for the creation of the Delta blues style and the slide guitar as part of that. But in particular, his voice really, I think, captures a lot of the strain and tension of the sort of like Jim Crow era struggle in blues.
0: Yeah.
1: And so this, you know, formerly a preacher, he had, you know, a long stretch of time in which he was unknown, but he cut this before he sort of fell into the drink and obscurity. And yeah, so this song is currently flying out in space. And is also unbelievably rooted in human history and in Black history in America. So I thought this would be a appropriate, you know, piece to pull up. And massive influence on Muddy Waters, specifically Muddy credited Son House as, you know, one of the reasons that he was able to play music. He said if Son House wasn't a musician, that he wouldn't have been able to find his way into the blues. So
0: very cool. Son yeah. House, John the Revelator.
2: Tell me who's that riding, John the Revelator. Tell me who's that riding, John the Revelator. Tell me who's that riding, John the Revelator. Wrote the book of the seventh seal. Who's that riding, John the Revelator. Tell me who's that riding, John the Revelator. Well, who's that riding, John the Revelator. Wrote the book of the seventh seal. You know, God walked down in the cool of the day

Tell me who's that riding, John the Revelator. Tell me who's that riding, John the Revelator. Who's that riding, John the Revelator? Wrote the book of the seven seas. Who's that riding, John the Revelator? Tell me who's that riding, John the Revelator. Who's that riding, John the Revelator? Wrote the book of the seven seas. Christ came on the Easter morning. Mary and Martha was down to see. Go tell my disciples to meet me in Galilee. Tell me who's riding, John the Revelator. Tell me who's that riding, John the Revelator. Tell me who's that riding, John the Revelator. Wrote the book of the seven seals. Who's that riding, John the Revelator? Who's that riding, John the Revelator? Tell me who's that riding, John the Revelator? Wrote the book of the seven seas.

0: That's Taj Mahal.
1: That's Taj Mahal. That is the most recent evolution of Motherfusticus Modernosticus.
0: I just wanted you to say that in case I screwed that up.
1: What a jam. I know. Well, if they blacklist me from the radio, that's okay. I'm an infrequent guest, so.
0: That's going to be the headlining closer for Chicago's Blues Fest coming up tonight. And then right before that, we had that piece by Sun Volt. And piece by Sun Volt, it was...
1: Sun House.
0: I'm confusing them. John the Revelator. So a piece that's traveling out in space at this very moment, right now.
1: Yeah.
0: All right, we got time for one piece of music here for my folks. So sorry we don't get a whole big thing here, but that's all we got.
1: Hi, Grammy and Ron.
0: So we got time for one piece. Let's get it on. I got some John Prine for you. And we got some John Prine that hopefully this is not going to be reflective of what's happening today. John Prine, Killing the Blues...
2: Leaves were falling, just like embers.

0: John Prine, the song that kind of fits for today, killing the blues. I don't know.
1: Well, it's closing out Blues Fest, so that's true. At least for the weekend. But
0: it's 12 o'clock. 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Well, that's all I have time for me. The other ways are coming in just a little bit. We're heading to Blues Fest.
1: We're heading to Blues Fest. Let's go hear some harmonica.
0: Who are you looking forward to today the most?
1: Oh, my gosh. I don't even know the set list. Here, let me see. Let me see who we got.
0: Pass you the thing.
1: Here.
0: Here's who's playing.
1: Thank you.
0: Here's the list. Let's see who's playing on the back. Look for Sunday.
1: All right. Let's see.
0: Taj Mahal is definitely going to be interesting. I've wanted to see him for years, so I think that's going to be really fun. If anybody is heading to Blues Fest, look for me. You'll usually find me at the front of the stage. So I'll be there dead center in the front of the stands, kind of at either stage. So it'll be a little bit harder to find me at the big pavilion, but if you're there on the side stages, I'm wearing a white shirt. That has kind of like a nautical theme.
1: Some sailboats on it.
0: Some sailboats.
1: He's got gray hair and wears New Balance.
0: There you go.
1: He's the ultimate blues dad.
0: Well, they're not New Balance. They're Brooks. I'm wearing Brooks.
1: Oh, he's upped his game.
0: That's mom. She's got me going with the better shoes.
1: You got to get that insole support if you're going to dance all day.
0: There you go. All right. Well, let's keep those blisters to a minimum today. I'm going to leave you, as I always do, with some Ukrainian rock music. Thoughts and prayers go out to the Ukrainian people. It's just a constant struggle week after week. But thankfully, they are proving the world wrong as far as thinking that they were going to be rolled over by the Russians. And they are actually teaching the world about warfare. For better or worse.
1: Yeah, I was going to say, unfortunately. So I think there's, you know, you see what's going on. It's a nightmare, but hope it's over soon. Seems like there are some changing winds, and, you know, no one can predict the future here, but there's that hope that good prevails.
0: Hopefully something better happens. Yep.
1: Yeah.
0: All right. Take care, everybody. Have a good one. It's a nice day for Blues Fest, so get out there or do whatever you're going to do and have some fun. Take care. See you next week.
1: Bye.

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0: Parasita, ¿cómo es que yo hice una pomada?
1: I wanted to point to some other artists who spoke out against war. E.E. Cummings. I sing of Olaf, glad and big, whose warmest heart recoiled at war, a conscientious objector. But though all kinds of officers, a yearning nation's blue-eyed pride, their passive prey did kick and curse, until for wear their clarion voices and boots were much the worse, and egged the first-class privates on his rectum wickedly to tease by means of skillfully applied bayonets, roasted hot with heat, Olaf, upon what were once knees, does almost ceaselessly repeat, "There is some shit I will not eat." And Eugene O'Neill, the great playwright, and this was 6 months after Pearl Harbor. This is important because, E. Cummings was reacting to World War I, and other writers were reacting to World War I, that great martial spirit that was summoned up in 1917 when they were getting the United States into war, and when they were marshaling people into line, and the flag was being waved. And then the war was over, and people looked at the 10 million dead on the battlefields of Europe and asked, what was this all about? And then the disillusionment began to arise, and people began to think again. Because after that first wave of flag waving and bugles blowing and we've got to do this, and look at the terrible things they did, and look at and terrible things were being done. And so therefore, we have to do terrible things. That's war. War is terrible things done on one side and terrible things done on the other side. And then, after a while, the second thoughts come. There are all these people dead, and what did we accomplish? What have we done? And that's what happened after World War I. That's what led to the writings of John Dos Passos and Ernest Hemingway and Ford, Madox Ford, and that great novel, that great anti-war novel by Dalton Trumbo, Johnny Got His Gun, which I recommend to all of you. You can read it in one evening, and you won't forget it. But it's good to remember that, even when the war is presumably a good war, because wars always look good at the beginning. They always look good at the beginning to a lot of people, because this rush of fervor based on something terrible that has been done and something that must be done in retaliation. And then only later does the thinking begin and the questioning begin.

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She responded mad because they was talking about her disorder and nobody should ever feel this way. To learn more, contact the Anxiety Disorder Association of America, www.addaa.org.

0: Hi, you're listening to WZRD Chicago 88.3 FM, and this is Joshua. Joshua, would you like to say your name and tell me something about yourself?
1: Hi, my name is Joshua Thomas. I use he, him, his pronouns. I'm 19 years old. I'm an acting and psychology double major at Ball State. I'm also an honor student, and I have a minor in African American studies. I know that's a bit much.
0: But, honor student, awesome.
1: I just have like a lot. I typically do just to enhance my art making.
0: Yes, absolutely. So tell me something about your art.
1: I can say that... more recently, I found that I enjoy dramas just because I am an acting student. I haven't been like more so like in love with the musical theater aspects of the theater. Those dramas tend to be very unique in ways. I enjoy different playwrights like Sarah Kane, James Imes, Ariel Duffman, and a few other people. I tend to focus on topics that are not necessarily talked about in the contemporary American theater, just because mental health is very important. So one of my favorite playwrights, her name is Sarah Kane. She wrote a play called 448 Psychosis that has like a lot of like heavy imagery and disturbing trigger warnings in regards to mental health. But I do feel like mental health is very important for our modern day society in 2023. So a lot of my art is like social justice driven.
0: yes, of course. Yeah, what are we here for anyway but to make a difference in the world through our art?
1: Of course. I myself, this is really funny, I mentioned this to people and they're like, Josh, you're at such an amazing drama program. That I am. I can say I didn't go to a performing arts high school, unfortunately, just because it wasn't offered in my area, but I did take the best advantages I could have done. I went to a selective enrollment high school on the south side of Chicago called South Shore.
0: Yes,
1: study a lot of curriculum in regards to the international baccalaureate program, so foreign languages, sciences, health sciences, social sciences, literature. So I was really exposing myself this entire time to like really heavy untaboo subjects that are like in different areas of knowledge. So like mm-hmm. Now I've like went on to college and I'm obviously still studying one of those areas of knowledge, which is psychology, but I'm able to
0: African American studies,
1: and so I'm really able to like dissect text and be more so academic with things, and then I'm like growing artistically, if that makes sense. So it is really fun to have artistic growth while still being very educated. I do feel like education in the arts is very important, just because in the future I'm really interested in drama therapy, probably being a professor and performing. So all of that together just
0: yes.
1: like works together to create a
0: yes.
1: what I want to
0: a do. Professor in performance
1: and drama therapist, so.
0: Yeah, drama therapist, lovely. That's so important.
1: Definitely.
0: So that way you're really making a difference in the world through your art.
1: Some psychophysical acting.
0: Yes
1: Wachowski to mention, or Stephen Wong or someone.
0: Yeah, so you actually do acting too.
1: Definitely.
0: You've been working with the Goodman, I understand.
1: Definitely. There's a multi-generational program called Intergens, where basically there's a 7-week workshop program that produces accumulates in the final performance through devised theater. Is where I like first learned about devising topics alongside with some stuff I did at Chicago Shakes for the Chicago Shakespeare Slam. But I fell in love with devised theater, and I'm just like, oh my gosh, like although I don't have a drama teacher at the time that I did advocate for, and I got it towards my junior year of high school or whatever, she helped me with my college auditions. I was really able to dissect what theater was and what parts I wanted to take part in and what I enjoyed as an artist. So like now, since I am like exploring more contemporary playwrights and performing more plays and not having to worry about all the dramaturgical aspects that come with the play and just simply existing, turning on my actor brain and performing, it's very interesting to see how I've been in the past like doing everything through devising efforts and running a drama club and then just simply acting. I honestly feel like it's helped my acting a ton, just because I know some of my peers, like I see even outside of my programs, like when I do workshops and everything, a lot of people are like still learning how to do table work and learning how to do character analysis. And it's like I almost had a leg up just because through the International Baccalaureate program and running the drama club and doing community theater, I like honestly got that from just doing that. So it's been really fun to just really focus on my acting and really try to like improve my acting. And currently I'm working on a project at Goodman Theater called Home and Homeland. It's a devised theater project. Basically it's inspired by The Sweetest Season, I believe it was around the 225th season of Goodman's Sweetest Season, if I'm not mistaken. And basically, the American theater has not been as accepting to all identities, cultures, and communities in regards to the Native Americans. And so we basically took that idea and devised some theater around it. So it's a really cool performance. Yes. There's a lot of fun stuff going on.
0: Yes.
1: I'm very excited for it. I opened inside of the scene. A lot of like confessional poetry is going on, readers theater almost with different tableaus and physical mm-hmm. theater. Is really exciting, so I'm really excited for it.
0: Nice, good. So that's coming out soon, mm-hmm. and then you're going back to school in the fall.
1: I'm actually understudying three people in Little Women.
0: What?
1: Robert March, John Brooks, and Mr. Lawrence.
0: Holy cannoli!
1: It's that's been really fun. Plate. Definitely. The lines haven't necessarily been on the heavier side, but the character analysis, although Robert March, because we're doing an adaptation by Kate Hamill, the play version, doesn't have any lines, I also have to like do like a ton of character work to understand like what is Robert March experiencing in this time period. Although he doesn't have any lines, we see him come back. How is that given to our audience? How do you embody that? I know one of my voice and movement teachers, she really worked with us doing plastique in it. So basically, Stephen Wong was inspired by Grotowski, and he like wrote a really big book, and we like studied it, and we put together like these different physical scores of different monologues that we had, and we dropped those physical scores and performed it to see what imagery that brought forth so we can embody it as we're performing it. And it's something I've taken weight to with my Goodman performance. Is like I'm plastique in my opening scene and dropping it and then simply embodying those images. So like a lot of things are crossing over and playing back and forth, but it's honestly just making me a stronger artist, and I'm just excited to see where this journey is going to take me, honestly.
0: Yes, yes, absolutely a stronger artist. I see you growing so much.
1: Thank
0: from
1: you.
0: We started working together 3 years ago.
1: 3 years ago already.
0: Yeah.
1: Oh my gosh, that's
0: yeah,
1: time goes by fast.
0: And I see so much growth, and now you're a college student. What? What? Where does the time go? It's so exciting. Yeah. So you're at Ball State University. Is that where Little Women is being produced?
1: Being produced. It runs, I want to say, don't quote me on this, the end of September to the early of October, somewhere around that time.
0: Uh-huh.
1: Yeah, it runs for about a week. There's some really, really amazing and talented Ball State students performing inside of it. So please check it out if you can. And who knows, I am understudy, but something might happen.
0: Oh,
1: or I might go on.
0: Things happen.
1: Who knows?
0: It happens in life.
1: It might just be simply someone probably having to accept a scholarship or something. Or
0: sure.
1: Simply like probably going to audition and it's like, hey Josh, you're up. So who knows, you might
0: yeah.
1: see me perform.
0: Yeah, that'd be great. I'd love to see you perform. And so yeah, and you know, the thing is having that willingness
1: yeah.
0: to take on whatever role comes your way and just do your best.
1: Definitely.
0: Is such an important quality in theater and in life.
1: Definitely.
0: No matter what you do, you just keep putting your one foot in front of the other one, keep your chin up, and don't let anything get you down.
1: Definitely.
0: Right? And yeah, like being understudy for three people, that's a lot of responsibility.
1: Definitely. Alongside with that, also with being a double major, at times I'm like, what am I doing? But with my studies, they kind of correlate. So of course acting and psychology go hand in hand, but I do kind of have like a unique minor in African-American studies. It's almost like a quote-unquote English degree, but it's not necessarily us just studying literature. We're studying different people from African-American culture, just because I do have a strong interest in learning about literature and how to write and decipher text. So what I created at Ball State is basically like me getting like a really comprehensive education that will prepare me for my future fields. I am looking into graduate schools, graduate programs, MFA acting programs, along with possibly taking psych as well. But I'm just really in love with all the overlap I can have and very few summer classes. And I did come in with a few credits to Ball State, so that did help.
0: Oh, nice. Good. An honor student.
1: I'm really in love with my education right now. I'm not a math student, so don't expect me to do any math. Anything that's dealing with like philosophy, psychology, literature, especially acting, theater arts, like I'm just loving
0: uh-huh.
1: it. I'm also able to audit a Chinese course. I've been taking this since about third grade.
0: So Chinese, brilliant. It's awesome.
1: By UUN. So like it's really fun to like really get a comprehensive education there. And I like really think like, well, when I'm 30, I'll have like a master's degree in acting and my undergraduate degrees, and like I'm actually going to be doing this professionally. And who knows?
0: Yes.
1: I might go overseas one day and like do a workshop in China or something. So
0: yeah.
1: Yes, that'll
0: yes.
1: be pretty fun.
0: Yes, I have a friend who's teaching internationally okay. as an artist, improv, you know.
1: Sounds
0: so
1: cool.
0: Yeah, he was here working with Catherine Evans' group at okay. The Goodman Theater.
1: Okay.
0: So I want to thank you so
1: course,
0: much for joining us today and talking to us about your life and your career and your aspirations.
1: Definitely.
0: I really want to be the wind beneath your wings and appreciate the time you spent with us here
1: Definitely.
0: At WZRD.
1: Thank you all so much for allowing me to tune in. I wish you all the best.
0: Thank you. Thank you so much, Joshua. Joshua Thomas.

YS3 Youth Scholars Skills and Service Program is a collaboration between the Alternative Schools Network and the Illinois Department of Children and Family Services, DCFS, to provide year-round educational and social services to older, out-of-school youth in foster care. YS3 serves out-of-school youth in foster care from the ages of 15 to 21 who are interested in returning to school and earning a high school diploma or GED. The program is coordinated through 15 community-based alternative high schools. The youth also receive wraparound services, including life skills, scholarship program, college preparation, leadership training, and computer-assisted learning. For more information on the YS3 program, please call 773-728-4030, extension 136 or extension 152.

0: Alright. 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
3: 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I'm Max Spitz. When I was about 5 years old, my family lost me at a water park. I had been playing in the kids' area and, needing to use the washroom, left to do so. While I knew exactly where I was and where I was going, my parents were unaware. As parents concerned that their child was missing, they and the rest of our group immediately began scouring the entire water park for me. You know, luckily, the ordeal didn't last too long, as the park we were in wasn't particularly large, and eventually I stumbled into my mom once again. In this week's story, teller Jess Kadish shares a similar incident where she lost track of a loved one and, in the scramble to find her, had to make some very serious decisions on how to protect them both. Recorded live in April 2021, Second Story is proud to present Where Is She?
4: I'm sitting in front of a bike shop, stretching my legs. The sun is setting, bathing the trees with a West Michigan summer glow. I'm full of post-bike ride endorphins, heart pounding, muscles aching. But there's something else, too. A little flutter of anxiety. Where is she? The shop owner calls from inside. She back yet, hun? It's 8. We're closing up. I crane my neck to see down the road. No sign of my wife, Erica, or her rental bike. Just tall, rustling stalks of Michigan corn. The anxiety flutters again. It's been 20 minutes. I wasn't that far ahead. I dig the car keys out of my pocket. I'm gonna go find her. Our wedding had been 2 days prior. We said our vows under a chuppah we'd built together, surrounded by the sweet sounds of live mariachi, her Mexican heritage and my Jewish roots blending beautifully. Afterward, we headed to Saugatuck, the gay vacation paradise of the Midwest, exhausted and giddy and ready to spend the first few days of married life doing a whole lot of glorious nothing. Except for the afternoon we decided to rent bikes and go to a winery about 10 miles outside of town. We could get in a good workout and get tipsy. After a few hours at the winery, veins and brains buzzing, we headed back. The sun was turning a deep, rich gold as it moved lower in the sky. The cornfield shimmered. Our shadows were long on the pavement. Jess, slow down. I'm short. But the bike shop closes soon. I can't go any faster, Jess. Erica was right. She was pushing herself as fast as she could, but we have very different paces. My natural stride can best be described as a Boston racewalk. Erica's is more of a Midwestern mosey. We naturally fall together in a whole lot of ways, but matching each other's pace takes real work, always has. The problem was, we had just spent a lot of money in a single day, adding $100 of fees for returning these bikes late, not in the cards or in the bank, and we both knew it. I really can't go any faster, Jess. You go ahead. Are you sure? I immediately felt relieved to have an excuse to speed up, then awful for feeling that way. Yeah, go ahead. Catch them before they close. I'll be right behind you. All right, see you in a minute. This makes total sense. Just because we're married doesn't mean we have to do exactly the same thing at exactly the same pace. We're still our own people, right? I blew her a kiss and kicked into high gear, speeding off until I couldn't see her behind me anymore. It's almost 8:30 now. The sun has dipped so low it's orange. The glow has become a burn. You know that endless cornfield syndrome you get driving in the Midwest when it's one identical stretch after another and you feel like you're losing your mind? I have driven back over almost every single stretch of road we were on, twice. She is nowhere. And now her phone is dead. My brain spirals into worst-case scenario mode. Did she fall and hurt herself? Did she get hit by a car? Did she get abducted? Oh my God, she got abducted. I turn down the last possible stretch of road I can think of. And then I see it. The panaderia, a little Mexican bakery convenience store combo we were used to seeing in Chicago, but not at all expecting out here. When we passed it the first time, she joked, "Hey, look, maybe I'm not the only Mexican in rural Michigan." Of course she's here now. She has to be. No, not like that. Like, hey, she's Mexican. This place is Mexican. She must be here. More like lost in this unfamiliar county, which is over 96% white. We Wikipedia'd it on the way up. This might have felt like a safe place to stop. I barge in, unable to contain my anticipation. Hi, did a short, dark-haired woman on a bike come in here? No. Sorry. The young white guy behind the counter seems bored. My stomach drops through the floor. Are you sure? Yeah. Sorry. Back out in the parking lot, all out of ideas, I see a tiny house nestled in the cornfields across the road and a woman out front working in her garden. Maybe she knows something? I run over, trying to seem calm. Excuse me, ma'am, did you happen to see a short, dark-haired woman biking this way? I don't mention that Erica is mixed race, her indigenous Mexican roots tangled and torn between the Spanish-European invasive species she doesn't identify with at all, and that while her skin isn't that much darker than mine, there's probably no one else around here who looks like her. This is, of course, important information that could be used to identify her. Or to target her. I cannot articulate any of this in the moment. I just say, it's dark, getting dark, and I'm worried. The woman wipes the dirt from her hands. Her eyes are kind. Nah, hon, sorry, but give me your number so I can call you if I see her. Thank you so much. I try to reason with myself. See, people here are nice. Midwestern farmland kindness. Just like my mom's family. Erica's probably sitting on someone's front step with a glass of lemonade, joking about what a jerk I am for leaving her in the dust and waiting for her phone to charge up so that she can call me to come get her. I turn to go back to the car. The woman stops me. Hey, hon. If you don't find her soon, I'd call the cops. Some shady shit happens around here at night. The sun has disappeared and the light is fading fast. The cornfields seem ominous now, like they know something I don't. I run back to the car, slam the door, and start to sob. I fumble for my phone, blinking furiously to keep my tears from blurring my vision. It hadn't occurred to me to call the police. In Chicago, we don't do that. But something in that woman's tone terrified me, and the thought of any shady shit happening to my wife on our honeymoon because I sped ahead without her was unbearable. I dial 911 and put it on speaker. The dispatcher answers, steady calm. 911, what's your emergency? Hi, I can't find my friend, Erica. Lying about who she is makes this feel even worse, but I can't run the risk of someone being homophobic or even just curious or confused. I have to find her, now. Everything else can wait. We're from out of town. She's wearing black shorts. The bike is blue. All I can get out are these simple sentences. I feel helpless like a child. Okay, we'll let them know to look for her. Stay on the line. How could I have been so stupid? I think back to our ceremony and my cousin reading the Old Testament story of Ruth and Naomi. Don't urge me to leave you or to turn back from you. Where you go, I go. We'd squeezed each other's hands when she got to that part, literally 2 days ago, and already I'd ruined everything. I am not religious, but I start praying, bargaining. If she's okay, I'll never walk or bike too fast again. I'll never leave a dish in the sink again. I'll never leave her behind again, please. The cornfields seem endless, an ocean you could drown in. Almost 9 p.m. I'm on my fourth retracing of our steps, headlights guiding me now. And there, in the parking lot of a gas station, I see her, leaning on her bike, clearly exhausted. At the exact same moment, a cop and I both pull in and jump out of our cars. Hey there, are you Erica? He says to her. Yeah, she replies, her voice shaky. Clearly she's been crying too. That's when she sees me. For a split second, relief floods her face. Then she looks like she wants to kill me. "I'm the friend who called," I hear myself say. She echoes me. "Yeah, that's my friend." We're good at this. Years of practice. We slip right into the just friends bit with ease. I just want him to go away now. "We're fine, thank you, officer." He looks us over. "You girls be careful now. Get home safe." We drive in silence. My tongue feels heavy with the weight of my mistake and the relief of her presence, alive and unharmed. My hands grip the steering wheel, too tight. The cornfields flying by the window feel less sinister now, but still with a sharp edge, the wind whispering, "Wake up," as it rustles the stalks. It feels like I've walked up to the edge of a cliff and seen how far we could fall. That's when we hear the sirens behind us. I take a deep breath and pull onto the shoulder. The officer approaches the window. Different guy. "Evening, ladies. You know you're driving with a broken taillight?" The taillight. In the pre-wedding chaos, we'd forgotten to get it fixed. Then he looks closer at us and it dawns on him. "Oh, you're Erica." Then to me, as though we've known each other a long time, "This is your friend we were out looking for." I look at us, at our forced smiles concealing that gut twist that happens every time we lie about who we are, hiding for safety, even in marriage, and at the cop with his round, pale face and his gun at his waist, and then I think again, and I've had this thought before, but this is the first time I feel it in my body instead of just thinking it in my mind. What if black folks could temporarily hide their blackness when they encounter the police, the same way I pretend to be friends with my wife? I know that passing for something you are not can be both a burden and a privilege. I have never been more in my bones aware of that privilege than I am in this moment. "Well, you just make sure to get that fixed soon. I'll let it go this time." He grins, not at Erica, but at me, kindly, like we share a secret. And it's then that I realize the tension has melted out of my body, but is still radiating from hers. For me, the danger has passed, but for her, it has not. It will not. "Thank you, officer, we will," I stammer, and he walks away. Erica lets out a deep breath like a balloon releasing its air. Thank God you were driving. I pull back onto the road and drive slowly, hazards flashing. We are silent again. The world directly ahead of us is bright in the headlights, everything beyond pitch dark. I hear her breathing beside me. I still don't know what to say, so I reach over and put a hand on her knee. She breaks the silence. "Please don't ever let that happen again." "I won't," I say. And that's all we say for a while.
3: 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The Second Story podcast is produced by Max Spitz. Second Story is located in the traditional homelands of the Council of the Three Fires, the Odawa, Ojibwe, and Potawatomi Nations. 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I'm Max Spitz, and this
0: is
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Chicago Tiny House mission is to create tiny house communities throughout Chicago that will provide homeless Chicagoans with safe and cost-effective housing and integrated supportive services. We have been helping the homeless of Chicago for over 15 years, specifically working with the Uptown Tent over the last 2 years. Tent City housed an estimated population of 70 people who lived under the bridges of Wilson and Lawrence Avenues at Lakeshore Drive. Recently, the city had to close these bridges for repair, displacing all the homeless who resided there. Our cause does not stop with the elimination of this community. We are completely volunteer-powered by bringing together concerned citizens, advocates, lawmakers, and donors. We can bring shelter, food, and supportive services to our most vulnerable neighbors, greatly reducing homelessness while helping to move forward with dignity. Chicago Tiny House has partnered with and is in touch with both sides of the housing problem. We are knowledgeable about and actually live alongside our target demographic. We have created a growing database of followers, developers, donors, contractors, government agencies, and laborers. We bring a unique perspective and experience to this process. 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We can't do it alone. We need people like you to back our proposal by donating time, skill, funds, and connections. 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

0: Thank you.
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evolution by natural selection. This is an idea that has been sought after since the dawn of human thought. And it was a theory that was discovered by two people, and we've blithely forgotten one of them. What on earth has happened to poor old Alfred Russel Wallace?

0: Alfred Russel Wallace was born in 1823 in a small cottage by the banks of the River Usk in Wales.
1: And he works with his brother and they're surveying the British countryside. He becomes interested in plants, and this is Britain. There's not even that much to become interested in. I say that with a certain amount of national pride. And in 1844, he meets Henry Walter Bates.
0: Bates turned out to be a really keen beetle collector.
1: So, okay, here we are collecting beetles in miserable Britain. We can do better than this. We can do real science.
0: He suggested to Bates that they both go off to Brazil and collect mainly insects but also birds.
1: These are two know-nothings. They don't have any money, they've been nowhere, and they decide to go to the tropics. I mean, this is the equivalent today of going to Mars. It's just so unimaginably bold.
0: They headed off to Brazil, worked together for a while, and then decided to split up and concentrate on different areas of the Amazon.
1: Wallace was the modern equivalent of a backpacker. Basically traveling by himself, he's dependent upon local help, everything's stuffed into a dugout canoe, and yet he's trying to do science. And collecting stuff, which is the worst kind of science to do under those circumstances, because you're just accumulating enormous amounts of stuff. Spider monkeys, toucans, parrots, fantastic, gaudy things. So he has this vision. He's going to walk into a London scientific salon with a toucan on his arm. He's not going to be a nobody, he's going to be a somebody.
0: What happened next was that 26 days into the voyage, when the ship was kind of in the middle of the Atlantic, it caught fire.
1: Ship's on fire, it's going up like a tinderbox.
0: And they watched the ship sink.
1: Wallace got to visualize the collections which he'd nearly died for, those living animals, those pets that were his passport to the big time. He watches everything go up, literally, in flames.
0: 10 days later, they were very luckily rescued by an old leaky ship that was going back to England.
1: And he writes this poignant letter, as one would. It's nice to be back. I'm never going to sea again. But if he wants to realize that ambition to become, quote, a scientist, he's got to do it again.
0: Wallace decided, where next?
1: He's off again, this time to Southeast Asia.
0: He collected an astonishing total of 126,000 specimens of natural history, and out of all the specimens he collected, several thousand were new to science.
1: He's doing the backpacker thing again. He's struggling to survive. He's getting attacked by insects. His specimens keep getting stolen by dogs. And yet he's still finding time, in between bouts of malaria, to really think big picture.
0: He was in a little village, you know, racked by malarial fits. During this illness, Wallace was really thinking about natural history and the distribution of plants and animals in space and time.
1: The notion was that species changed one into another through time. And for whatever reason, ping, yes, there was his eureka moment.
0: Wallace realized basically there's constant death and a struggle in the natural world.
1: There's finite resources, therefore a competition. So who's going to win that competition? Well, the best endowed.
0: And this provided a mechanism driving evolution, natural selection.
1: If you want a eureka moment, that's pretty eureka-y. Famously, as soon as he's capable of holding a pen, he writes out his manuscript.
0: Because he knew that Charles Darwin was interested in evolution, he posted the scientific essay off to Darwin. When Darwin opened Wallace's essay and started to read it, he was absolutely shocked.
1: Darwin wrote, "Wallace could have seen one of my manuscript and used its chapter headings as his topic sentences." Darwin cobbles together a set of notes to be presented alongside Wallace's.
2: The next thing that happened, of course, was it galvanized Darwin into scribble, scribble, scribble.
1: The Origin of Species, published in November 1859. It does mention Wallace in the preface, but it's my theory. This is, here it is. And look, to a certain extent, fair enough. You know, he's been working on this for a long time. Does Wallace go through and count the number of times he's referred to? Does Wallace get excuse me? No. Wallace loves the book, says, no, no, God, look, Darwin knows so much, I couldn't have done this.
0: I suppose I hate sort of injustice, and I feel that at the moment the history of biology has a very Darwinocentric view. People like Wallace actually made massive contributions, and they deserve to be remembered as well.
2: It's the greatness of the idea that they had, which should give him prominence, which is this idea that everyone's been seeking forever. Where we come from and how we relate to the rest of the natural world.

If you are a strong writer and a chronically inquisitive person who wants a hands-on learning experience in community-engaged civic journalism, the Civic Reporting Fellowship opportunity is for you. City Bureau Civic Reporting Fellows typically have a demonstrated interest in journalism and civic issues, that is, community organizing, civic engagement, policy, etc., through personal projects, previous training, school, internships, etc. No professional experience is required. Journalists specializing in any medium may apply to be reporting fellows, but please note that the program focuses on growing fellows' reporting tools, writing and engagement skills. Special consideration will be given to applicants who have worked closely with South and West Side communities. Applicants must be living in or around Chicago to participate. Due to the demands of the fellowship, we do not recommend full-time students apply for this position. On rare occasions, we make exceptions for students who can demonstrate their ability to manage multiple time obligations well. Reporters will commit to 15 hours of work per week for 16 weeks and will be paid a $6,000 stipend in two-week increments. The weekly time requirements include Mondays 6 to 8 p.m. virtual learning session, Wednesdays 6 to 9 p.m. in-person workshop sessions at City Bureau's Bronzeville office, dinner included. 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For any questions regarding the expectations or your application, please email fellowship@citybureau.org.

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In upstate New York lies a land where 100 rivers and lakes weave through dense green forests and misty languid swamps. Towering above this lush landscape are the smoky heights of the Great Adirondack Mountains. This is the land where the people of the Longhouse, the mighty Iroquois Nation, took root. The Iroquois were a powerful confederacy of five separate Indian nations, and in their time were among the most feared and dominant Indians in North America. Their unique confederation was a model of democracy. Some have even said that parts of our own Constitution were borrowed from the Iroquois Great Law of Peace. But the five nations of the Iroquois didn't always live in peace. Before they came together, these nations, the Mohawk, the Oneida, the Onondaga, the Cayuga, and the Seneca, were often at war with each other until by the 14th century their killing threatened to destroy them all. At this dreadful time, a great peacemaker came from the north proclaiming, "The word that I bring is that all people shall love one another and live together in peace." Together with the great Mohawk chief Hiawatha, the peacemaker traveled to each of the five nations to proclaim his message. But within the Onondaga nation, there lived an evil chieftain named Tadadaho who terrorized his people with deadly magic. His face was cruel and his hair was matted like a mass of writhing snakes. He scorned these peacemakers, but finally, the peacemaker and Hiawatha held a council with Tadadaho and worked their own magic on him. They asked him to become the head chief of the new confederacy. Tadadaho agreed, and the great peace was begun. The establishment of the confederacy brought a newfound sense of security to the Iroquois. The times of peace were good, and the Creator provided the people with their three sisters, corn, beans, and squash, to sustain them. The women of each clan were the farmers, and every spring they planted the three sisters in the fertile fields while the men hunted and fished in the forests and lakes that surrounded their land. Women held great power, for the Iroquois traced their ancestry through their mother's lineage, and the headmothers, not the men, appointed the chiefs of each clan. Growing seasons ended with great festivals of Thanksgiving, the gathering of maple sap, the harvest of berries and beans, and the cutting of the corn were all celebrated with feasts and religious dances. Iroquois history was recorded on wampum belts, woven with beads of shells. Every council decision and every treaty with the whites was sealed with an exchange of wampum. The dust fan wampum was one of the most revered, brought out whenever the Iroquois Constitution was recited. The founding of the Confederacy brought peace between the five nations and led to peace throughout the nations of the Northeast. But in the late 1600s, beaver skins were a prized commodity in Europe, rivaling the Europeans' lust for gold. Realizing this, the Iroquois sought to monopolize the trade in pelts. They played one European power against the other and dictated terms to other tribes eager to trade. They challenged their old enemies, the Mohicans, for the right to trade exclusively with the Dutch. Then they turned their attentions north, where the French were trading with the Hurons along the St. Lawrence. The Iroquois devastated the Hurons and absorbed many Hurons into their confederacy. Next, they turned west to the Erie Nation. In a bloody three-year war, the Erie were defeated and also absorbed into the confederacy. Now expanding to the south, the Iroquois encountered the Tuscarora tribe in the Carolinas. The Tuscaroras were being driven from their lands by white settlers, so the Iroquois invited them into their great confederacy. The Tuscaroras migrated north and became the sixth nation of the Iroquois. By the mid-1700s, the Iroquois Great Law of Peace was attracting the attention of some of the most far-sighted American colonists. Benjamin Franklin, who worked as a British envoy to the Indians, was deeply impressed with the Iroquois form of government. His contributions to the U.S. Constitution may have come from the Iroquois principles.
In 1763, the English beat the French and took control of all French holdings south of Canada. But trouble was brewing with the British colonies, and soon the Iroquois would be swept into the American Revolution. Formally, the Iroquois had pledged to remain neutral in the Revolutionary War, but the Mohawk warrior Joseph Brant convinced many of the Iroquois men to fight for the British. For the first time since the Great Peace, Iroquois fought Iroquois. The Mohawks, Senecas, Cayugas, and Onondagas fought with the British, while the Oneidas and Tuscaroras sided with the colonies. When the English finally fell in 1783, the new United States of America treated the entire Iroquois Confederacy as a conquered nation, forcing the Iroquois to surrender most of their territory. Now, much of the precious land that sustained their life for 1,000 years was gone, and the scourges of reservation life appeared. Drinking and idleness led to violent fights between once proud warriors. In their poverty, they were forced to sell even more of their land. The whites had finally robbed them of their pride and dignity. By the end of the 18th century, the spirits of the Iroquois people had fallen to new depths. At this dark hour, an unlikely prophet came to them. Handsome Lake, a Seneca chief and a notorious drunk, fell one day into a stupor so deep his pulse stopped. Moments later, Handsome Lake awoke from near death and revealed a great vision. 3 messengers came with a command from the Creator. These messengers condemned whiskey, abortion, and witchcraft, and called for a return to the old ways of living before the whites came. The Iroquois people were profoundly affected, and his teachings became known far and wide as the Longhouse Religion. But the displacement of the Iroquois from their land continued. Tragically, between 1830 and 1846, the U.S. government carried out the removal of Indians west of the Mississippi. In spite of a series of land swindles and broken treaties, the Iroquois managed to hold on to small parcels of their land in New York and Canada. By the mid-1800s, the Iroquois were adapting to the white man's culture. A few children attended school off the reservations, and some Iroquois were finding their way into the American mainstream. Eli S. Parker, a well-educated Seneca, enlisted in the Army during the Civil War and rose to the rank of Brigadier General. As Ulysses S. Grant's secretary, Parker wrote out the surrender document signed at Appomattox Courthouse. After the war, when Grant became president, he appointed Eli Parker as the first Native American Commissioner of Indian Affairs. Today, the rich legacy of the Iroquois lives on. The great confederacy of 6 nations not only stamped its mark on American history, but also influenced the U.S. Constitution. The Iroquois also gave the country of Canada its name, from their word meaning community. The people of the Longhouse, once the mightiest confederation of Indians in North America, continue to burn their council fire and to hold on to their sacred unity. In that council flame burns the memory of 1,000 struggles and the sacrifice of countless chiefs and clan mothers who fought to keep their people free.

Trump issued two presidential actions furthering his deregulatory agenda and efforts to exert control over independent agencies such as the Federal Communications Commission, FCC. Trump issued a memorandum requiring federal agencies to quickly repeal regulations inconsistent with recent Supreme Court decisions, such as its decision overturning the Chevron Doctrine, which had required courts to defer to expert regulatory agencies like the FCC when interpreting ambiguous statutes or that are otherwise unlawful. The memorandum directs agencies to do so immediately without using the typical process of first requiring notice to and comment from the public. Trump issued an executive order directing agencies to identify anti-competitive regulations creating monopolies or setting barriers to the entry of new competitors and provide a list of the regulations that should be repealed or modified to the FTC chairman and the attorney general by June 15, 2025. Source: Broadcast Log Blog, April 13, 2025.

This is Zach Nager of Carl Denson's Tiny Universe, a.k.a. Zbonics, Bonics, Bonics. 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

Illinois' Mycological Association is comprised of mycologists and laypeople from all walks of life who share a common interest in the study of mushrooms. Individual new members often have specific areas of interest and expertise. If you are new to mushrooming, joining a mushroom club will give you the opportunity to learn about the fungal diversity found during the annual cycle in the Chicago area and how to identify species properly and safely. The IMA hosts a monthly lecture series, which is open to the public. The association also coordinates guided forays with association members. Information about membership and details of the group's activities can be found at the IMA website at www.illinoismyco.org. Whether you are an experienced mycophile or are new to the kingdom of fungi, we welcome your knowledge and

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2: 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Because so I can kill you. You are such an idiot. 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Probably by cutting your toes off and working my way up towards your brain.
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0: 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And everybody's gonna think, oh, look at Meredith, she's an idiot. Ha ha ha.

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We just heard a couple tracks from Crumb. That was Fall Down and Ghost Ride. Before that, Tremor with Viajante. Moses Yofi Trio with Chasing Light. Tenarwian with Claire Achel from the Water Is Life album. Psychedelic Porn Crumpets with the track Salsa Verde. Unknown Mortal Orchestra with their tune So Good at Being in Trouble. Ty Segall with My Lady's on Fire. And The Books, A Cold Freezing Night from the album The Way Out. Right now we're listening to Aphex Twin, Selected Ambient Works Volume 2, track number 3. 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

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Right now we're hearing the sounds of Jimmy Smith. This was recorded live in 1972. It's called Root Down and Get It, live. Before this was Neil Francis with his latest single, Hide. Before that was Mac DeMarco for the first time off the album This Old Dog. And then we also heard Los Zeros de Iquitos from Psychedelic Cumbia Party, Neon Indian with Deadbeat Summer, Adrian Lenker with Anything, and Aphex Twin number 3. Gonna read a couple of public service announcements. Gamers Universe is happening Saturday, June 13th from 11 a.m. to 4 p.m. at the Harold Washington Library Center, 400 South State Street. You can register at the Chicago Public Library website, shypublib.org/gamersuniverse. Chicago Park District is announcing their Teen Nature Camp at NPV. The activities include pond and prairie explorations, eco-recreation activities, a beach day, and birding at Montrose. This is for ages 13 through 15, July 6th through the 31st. For more information, you can call 312-744-5472. And while you're at it, if you feel like calling the studio, if you have any questions or comments, the number here is 773-442-4578. Let's listen to some more Jimmy Smith, Root Down. Stay tuned to The Wizard, WZRD Chicago.

that happened.